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5: 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Left-handed batter against the right-hander, Mark. 1-2 the count. Here's the pitch. Bush swings. Little pop fly, shallow left. It may drop, and it does in front of Antonacci for a base hit. So Michael Bush has now reached base safely in 17 straight games.
6: 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And you are listening to the Old National Bank Cubs postgame show, the official bank of the Chicago Cubs, right here on the Cubs Radio Network. The final from the rate, White Sox 8, Cubs 3. The White Sox are now 23-22, 13-10 right here at the rate. Meanwhile, the Cubs are 29-17, 11-12 away from the friendly confines. It is now time to get into the highlight show, which is sponsored by the Village of New Lenox, leading the way in residential and economic development. Again, the Cubs were looking to keep it going after a win last night on at the rate. That was Friday night. And we had the pitching matchup that was going to happen. Jameson Taillon was pitching for the Cubs. Davis Martin was pitching for the White Sox in this one. And the White Sox, well, they would get to Jameson Taillon and the Cubs in the bottom of the first inning.
5: Here comes the 1-1. And a high fly ball deep left center field. This is going to go. White Sox strike first. Three-run home run by Miguel Vargas. Here in the first, it's a 3-0 lead for the White Sox.
6: White Sox on top at that point, 3-0.

0: to nothing. That one went 421 feet, the 11th home run of the season for Vargas with an exit velo of 108. And that was our drive of the game, sponsored by McGrath Acura of Westmont. When you do the math, you choose McGrath. So moving on in the game, bottom of the third, White Sox with that 3-0 lead. Mune Murakami at the plate.
1: The next pitch is a high fly ball hit to deep left center field. Carl Armstrong at the track near the wall. He leaps. And it's gone. Solo home run for Munetaka Murakami, his 16th of the year. And the White Sox now up 4-0 over the Cubs here in the third.
0: And we're still in the third. Colson Montgomery at the plate for your Southside baseball team.
1: The 2-0. High fly ball, deep right, looking up Suzuki. This one is gone. Right down the line, a deep bomb from Montgomery. He crushed it. 5-0 White Sox here in the third.
0: Our guy Zach Zaidman with the descriptions right here on the Cubs radio network. And that was the insurance run of the game, sponsored by FNIC Trusted Advisors in Plano, proudly representing Auto Owners Insurance Company. We now move over to the bottom of the fifth. Mune Murakami back at the plate for the White Sox.
1: Antonacci dancing off the bat. The 0-1. High fly ball hit to deep right center field. Carl Armstrong looks up, and this one is gone. Second home run of the night for Munetaka Murakami. And the White Sox have a 7-0 lead here in the fifth.
0: Mooney's second home run of the night. That one was exit velo of 112, putting the White Sox up 7-0, 428 feet. And we're going to call that one the great play of the game. Sponsored by Grave Clips. Great haircuts. It's going to be great. Cubs looking for some offense. They finally would get it with Miguel Amaya up to start the sixth inning.
1: The kick and pitch. Amaya hits a high fly ball deep left, and Antonacci goes back at the track near the wall, looks up, it's gone. Miguel Amaya, solo shot to left, and the Cubs are on the board. That's Amaya's third home run of the year. 7-1 Sox here in the sixth.
0: Miguel Amaya with that home run also had a hit later in the game for the Cubbies, and so he is going to be our Cubs player of the game, sponsored by ABOC, a bank built on a strong foundation. The White Sox, however, were not done hitting bombs out of the rate. Andrew Benintendi here in the bottom of the sixth inning.
1: Benintendi hits a high fly ball deep right. Suzuki looks up, and this one's way out of here. Past the bullpen into the bleachers. It's the fifth home run of the game for the White Sox. A solo shot by Andrew Benintendi. 8-1 Sox here in the sixth.
0: Fifth home run of the game for the White Sox. Of course, we heard the Miguel Amaya home run. So we had six going into the top of the ninth. PCA at the plate for our Cubs.
1: Here's the 0-1. High fly ball hit to deep right. Going back, looking up, Kelnick. This one's way out of here. Pete Crow Armstrong with a two-run home run. Number five on the year for PCA. And it's now 8-3.
2: Boy, Pete.
0: Cubs got it to 8-3. That's PCA's fifth home run of the year. That one went 380 feet in the top of the ninth inning here at the rate, and that's as close as the Cubs would get in this one.
1: Horner waits for the 0-2. Richard sets, kicks, and fires. A bouncing ball up the middle, fielded by Mydroth. Throw to first. The White Sox even up the series. They beat the Cubs tonight 8-3.
0: 8-3, the final. White Sox improved to 23-22. Cubs are 29-17. These two teams will meet tomorrow afternoon at the rate yet again. Again, that highlight show was sponsored by the Village of New Lenox, leading the way in residential and economic development. Hey, how about this? Cubs U enrollment is now open for all college students. Get discounted Cubs tickets all season long by texting Cubs U to 88019. 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And we've got the defensive play of the game next and the pitching matchup. That's coming up next right here on The Score and the Northwestern Medicine Cubs Radio Network.
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1: Pulled on the ground, backhanded, sliding stop Bregman, up on his feet, throw to first, dug out beautifully by Bush, who ends up on his backside. What a play! My drop is retired. That ends the fifth inning.
0: 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The defensive play there. Alex Bregman going to his right and then throwing it out. Michael Bush with the dig out that ended the fifth. We're right back here on the Old National Bank Cubs Radio Postgame Show, the official bank of the Chicago Cubs Radio Network. 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
7: Here's the 1-2. Kelnick swings and misses. Strike three. Tyone gets it with a changeup. One away.
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9: 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Welcome back. 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Cubs on the wrong end of an 8-3 loss to the White Sox. The White Sox improved to 23-22, while the Cubs fall to 29-17. The series is even at 1-1, and the overall series has the Cubs on top, 78-76. 7 home runs hit in this one. 5 of those were by the White Sox. 2 of those were by the Cubs. A game that took 2 hours and 40 minutes to play right here at the rate. Don't forget, our opponent Errors, they're sponsored by North Shore, the MVP of adult diapers for even the heaviest control problems. 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We also have some good injury news for the Cubs this time. Jordan Wicks has been activated from the injured list, and he is now out in Triple A Iowa with the Cubs team out there. 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This one, well, Davis Martin, he was awfully good for the White Sox. 6 innings of work, 5 hits, 1 run, 1 home run allowed, no walks, 7 Ks. He improves to 6-1. On the flip side, Jameson Taillon, not so hot. 5 innings, 8 hits, 8 runs, all earned, 5 home runs, 1 walk, and 2 strikeouts. He has allowed 15 home runs so far. That is the most by a major league starting pitcher in baseball. Again, this is the Old National Bank Cubs Radio Network postgame show, the official bank of the Chicago Cubs Radio Network. And don't forget to check out Mullion Haw. They talk Cubs baseball and Chicago sports with you every weekday morning, 5:30 to 10 on 104.3 The Score and that free Odyssey app. A reminder, you tune in tomorrow for our next Cubs radio broadcast. It's a 12:45 pregame, the Cubs radio pregame show driven by your Chicagoland and Northwest Indiana Buick and GMC dealers. And again, 12:45 is the pregame. We've got Zach and Pat and Ron with the first pitch at 1:10. Zach and Ron will have that for you. The pitching matchup will be Eric Fetty for the White Sox. Colin Ray will be going for your Northside baseball team. Again, the Cubs losing this one to the White Sox. The final here at the rate was 8-3 in favor of the White Sox. A couple of thank yous to pass along. The trifecta of Rich Wyatt, Tyler Ferengul, and Clint Klaus, all graduates of the Illinois Media School. We thank them for helping us get through the speakers and helping Zach and Ron, of course, here at the rate. The final White Sox

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2: That's a little too far west. Too far west. It's actually Jeremiah Love, the rookie. Because of his draft position, he was the third. You know, they slot the salaries of everybody in the draft. Because he was the third overall pick, Jeremiah Love became one of the 10 highest paid running backs in the National Football League, and he hasn't taken a snap yet.
4: I would never would have thought that.
2: Yeah. No. So that's Saquon, CMC, Achan now, King Henry, Breece Hall, Kenneth Walker, Jonathan Taylor, Jeremiah Love, Kamara, and ATN, your top 10 running backs. You did pretty well, though, for not knowing. I mean, you hit the first, like, 7. It's pretty good.
4: Yeah.
2: Not bad.
4: I felt like I did decent at it.
2: I don't understand, though, going back to the Achan thing, I just don't understand what the Dolphins are doing. Like, the Dolphins should not be spending any money on anything. I know you have to spend money and you have to hit dollars spent, but there's no reason that the Dolphins should be giving $65 million to a running back, especially that running back. And it's not that I don't think Achan is great. He is great. But coming out of college, the question about Achan was, how durable is he? And he's had a lot of injuries, and when he's healthy, he's as good as there is in the NFL. But unfortunately for Achan, he's had some health issues,
0: And he's not the biggest dude in the world. So, like, the shelf life. That's what I worry about when it comes to Devon Achane. And then giving Malik Willis the money they gave to I'm a Packers fan. The dude saved some games last year. The last 2 years, he played very well if Jordan Love got hurt. And I know people, you know, make the jokes about the Packers got rid of the better quarterback. They didn't. Jordan Love is a quarterback that you could win a Super Bowl with. But I don't get, if you're the Miami Dolphins, why you get... Because he's... Let's be real. Malik Willis isn't getting you to a Super Bowl anytime soon. The Dolphins aren't contending for a Super Bowl anytime soon. So giving that money to that guy, I think was one of the... And we talked about this on the air. We do ranking stuff on Sundays. I have Malik Willis as the second or third worst free agent signing in the entire National Football League. The only thing worse was Alec Pierce giving that guy all that money as a one-trick pony over there in Indianapolis. Was an absolutely terrible decision. But Malik Willis, who, by the way, threw 35 more passes than you did last year, and he got all that money to go be the quarterback of a 3-win football team or a 4-win football team down in Miami. Again, I know they have to spend the money. But giving the money to what you're hoping for is the new version of Sam Darnold or the new version of Baker Mayfield, the new reclamation project quarterback, doesn't make any sense to me at all. That team should give Quinn Ewers the football on day one and see if they've got anything in Quinn Ewers. And if they don't have anything in Quinn Ewers, you'll know it by the time we get to the draft next year, and they can go Arch or they can go Lenore Sellers or they can go whoever they're going to go next year. But the whole idea of giving that money to that quarterback and that money to that running back didn't make any sense to me. Doesn't make any sense. And they're still paying Tua all that money, too. All right, coming up on the other side, the media cycle moves very, very quickly. And since I have spoken to you last, which was last Sunday night, a lot of stuff in this country has happened. We're going to hit some headlines and do one of my favorite segments of the week called Did It Stick? That's next on Westwood One Sports.
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1: First off, well, my name is John, but I'm not John Lund. John Lund will be back in his normal time slot, hopefully soon. I'm filling in tonight. My name's Johnny Ballgame, and appreciate you guys holding at 310-84.

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0: I'm going to go to Baltimore. We have a ton of calls from Baltimore. You guys represent Rodney. I don't know where we're going, man. Rodney, you're up on Westwood One. What you got, man?
1: Good morning. Ding, ding. School's in session. I've been listening to you all talk about the best two players in the NBA and said Shaq and Kobe. Well, where I'm from in Baltimore, it takes five people. And I understand your topic. But none of them could ever approach eight titles in a row. And we're talking about Bill Russell. They won eight titles in a row. I think they played for like 10 in a decade. I watched that. I'm showing my vintage.
0: Nice, man. You saw those games?
1: Bill Russell with everybody. Yes, sir. Yes, sir.
0: Hell yeah.
1: I started watching the NBA in 62, and I got sick of them kicking Wilt Chamberlain's butt, and he was the best center. So you could take Bill Russell and any of his teammates during that eight-year run where they won championships 8 years in a row. Nobody has done that yet. They won't approach that. We keep forgetting that we're standing on the ancestors' shoulders. Somebody did it before all of them. Show me eight titles, and I'll be happy. And Tupac Day in Baltimore was horrible. It was the worst exploitation I've ever seen in my life.
0: That's sad you say that. Okay, I'll have to do some...
1: Yeah.
0: I'll do some research on that one. Tupac Day in Baltimore wasn't a fun episode, huh?
1: They gave away 20,000 bobbleheads in less than a half hour. No way. They were giving them to people that were bringing children in for free, because if you buy one ticket, you can bring two children in for free. So you got
0: Yeah, I'd pay.
1: People that didn't pay, all the concession people that worked there, they had them. The policemen had them. The security guards had them. The people that paid, no. Children that didn't know who Tupac was. Nine. People had nine bobbleheads. Children don't know who Tupac were, and online, the next day, they were getting $2,000 apiece. I got none.
0: Dang. Thank you for the call. Here's my only pushback on Bill Russell and the eight titles. There was only eight teams in the NBA for like half of his titles. I know I'm going to be that guy, but it's an eight-team league. I won't even play in a fantasy league that has eight teams. It's not enough. And I love the NBA, and Bill Russell is probably responsible, guys, for Wilt, for Kareem, for Jordan, Bird. I get it. It's like the Beatles are probably responsible for Tupac. It all stems. I get it, dude. But the league was so different, and it felt like Red and Bill and that lineup, they were so far ahead of everybody else. But eight titles in a row is eight titles in a row. Eight titles for in an eight-team league. 310-840-4910 to Ontario, Canada. Ryan, make it quick, brother. You got the line. Go for it, buddy.
2: Hello, thanks, Johnny Ballgame, for taking my call. Mr. Positive, from my family to yours. Yeah, thinking about you and... just it's family, it's more than sports. So, yeah. That's how I raise my kids. So, I'll keep it quick. And
0: is that all you wanted? Yeah. Or you want to?
2: Yeah. I'll
0: appreciate the call.
2: I do.
0: All right. Ryan, call back if that was kind of confusing, but Mr. Positive appreciates it. And cool little Westwood One Nation there, rallying around someone who has an ill mother right now in Mr. Positive. 310-840-4910. You know why Fernando Mendoza didn't get a primetime standalone game? It's the Raiders, man, and I say that in a good way. Like, I guarantee you, even when the Cowboys were Jimmy Johnson 1-15, 1989 bad, I bet they had a national game. I know they did, because I think they beat the Washington team on Sunday Night Football that year. I think that was their only win. I'm sorry I even remember that. 310-840-4910. I'll tell you, though, when we come back. Dalton, stay there. Westwood One Sports. I'm Johnny Ballgame. Download the Westwood One Sports app, guys.
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0: On Westwood One, filling in for John Lund. I'm Johnny Ballgame. Appreciate you guys. We're going to start in the Bronx. Our boy Carter on hold, waiting patiently. And, you know, if we're going to go to the Bronx, I need like a Bronx attitude. I need a Bronx voice. I want a Bronx accent. I want a Bronx knowledgeable sports fan. Carter, are you that?
1: Bada bing, bada boom. It's your boy Carter with the truth and the most Bronx swagger that's ever swaggered on the airwaves. So, yes, sir, Mr. Johnny Bing Bong, I got what you need.
0: What you got then? Bring it, Carter, in the Bronx for your old boy Johnny Ding Dong here.
1: Johnny Bing Bong. Johnny Bing Bong. Hey, I was just sitting here sucking on my Slim Jim and was listening to the show. And I heard something that you said about the NBA regular season, how it's broken beyond repair, foosball, if you will. And I was sitting there thinking, man, how do we fix it? And this idea comes from our tea and crumpet eating friends across the pond. What if the NBA adopted a relegation style system where, like, the last place teams from each conference at the end of the year when the regular playoffs are going on, we have a loser's bracket, a bracket of shame, if you will. And the losing last place team, they get relegated to the G League. Now, I know there will be lots of, you know, things to fix, a little bada bing, a little bada boom, but, like, how could we make that work? It's interesting, right? Or am I just crazy sucking on my Slim Jim like a madman?
0: Yeah, I mean, I can see it now. The Utah Jazz against the Sioux Falls Skyforce tonight. Like, nah, I don't know. I mean, thank you for the call, Carter, in the Bronx, but I guess it's as good as mine. I mean, how can you make the NBA regular season not suck? I don't know. They've tried so many things. The in-season tournament. I'm sorry. I can't get past the floors on that. Seriously. I think it's cheesy McGillicuddy with the floor design. It tells me it's like a Circus McGurkus thing. I'm not in. It gives me a headache. That I don't think has been a massive thing. Like, you ask me, your team wins NBA Cup. Like, can I go now? Like, what's next? Like, I don't care yet. Make that happen. I don't know. The penalty system? Sure. The relegation owners aren't going to agree with that, but I know it's sports radio. We're talking. Guess this is as good as mine. 310-840-4910. I don't know. I think it might be too far gone, guys. I don't know. And trust me, I want the NBA to expand desperately. The worst moment of my life as a sports fan was the Seattle Supersonics moving to Oklahoma City. I was raised in Seattle, grew up there in the 80s and 90s, went to the Kingdom all the time, grew up 10 minutes from the Kingdom. I saw Griffey. I saw really bad Seahawks for many years. I saw Gary Payton throwing half-court alley-oop passes to the Rain Man. Saw it all. So I desperately want a team back in Seattle. They got a beautiful arena where the Kraken play. It's time. But at the same time, the NBA doesn't need more teams, dude. They already got a third of the league that is trying to manipulate its system. Like, we got dudes in the NBA. We got teams in the NBA that don't try. Like, I don't know what the hell we do with that. How do you make them? And now we're going to have two more teams? Again, like, I want it to happen. I need an NBA team again, dude. That sports town, it's a kick-ass sports town. I've always said Seattle is a fair-weather sports town. It is, but it's a badass fair-weather sports town. When the teams are good, it is a lot of fun. When they're not, no, it's not one of those towns. It's fair-weather, but it's cool. But the NBA does not need to expand, dude. I don't think they need 32 teams. But again, I hope they'd go in that direction. I wanted to get back to something a little earlier we talked about, and this was back to the NFL. If you just know me, Johnny Ballgame, and you haven't heard me a lot, I'm all about the league, man. Our shows, my shows, what we do, like, it's all a lot NFL. And you were talking about Bears fan was nervous about their schedule. And I am typically not a strength of schedule is a big thing. Because this is the NFL. Dude, there's going to be five teams that we think will suck that are going to be really good. And there's going to be five teams that we think are going to be really good that won't. So strength of schedule, to me, I don't pay much attention to it. This year, the Bears have the number one opponent win percentage from last year, which gives them the toughest schedule in the league. And Bears fan, are you worried? Well, say this. Last year, you know what team had the toughest schedule in the league at this time of year? It was the Giants. They went 4-13. The year before, you know who had the toughest schedule in the league? It was the Browns. They went 3-14. The year before that, 2023, the Birds, the Eagles, toughest schedule in the league, didn't matter. They finished 11-6, lost in the wild card round. But how about even this? 2022, toughest schedule in the league was the Rams. Sean McVay, 5-12. It was the worst McVay year when they had the toughest schedule. Like, in most cases, if you go back the last 10 years, there's been two teams that have had a winning record with the so-called toughest schedule in the league. Two. One was the Steelers. You can guess what their record was in 2021. Yeah, 9-7-1, lost in a wild card. And like I just said, the Birds farting around in the wild card round and lost. Every other team the last 10 years that's had so-called the hardest schedule in the league has went under 500. I don't want to hop on that and be like, oh, Bears, you're screwed. It's like, really don't believe in this, but that's the data. Bears fan, you have the right to be a little worried there. I'm not going to lie. If my team had that, and I was looking at these stats, I'd be like, oh, man, wait, what? But those teams were bad anyway. The Giants, who knows? I'm Johnny Ballgame. Great stuff. We're going to go all morning long. And by the way, I'll be back, just a reminder, Sunday night at 9 p.m. Eastern. Huge shout out, Alex Teichert. You're awesome. Let's keep this going. Dalton, you Roadhouse son of a bitch, I love you. Let's keep this going. I'm Johnny Ballgame, Westwood One Sports Night. Download the Westwood One Sports app.
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0: I'm going to go to Baltimore. We have a ton of calls from Baltimore. You guys represent Rodney. I don't know where we're going, man. Rodney, you're up on Westwood One. What you got, man?
1: Good morning. Ding, ding. School's in session. I've been listening to you all talk about the best two players in the NBA and said Shaq and Kobe. Well, where I'm from in Baltimore, it takes five people. And I understand your topic, but none of them could ever approach eight titles in a row. And we're talking about Bill Russell. They won eight titles in a row. I think they played for like 10 in a decade. I watched that. I'm showing my vintage.
0: Nice, man. You saw those games?
1: Bill Russell with everybody. Yes, sir. Yes, sir.
0: Hell yeah.
1: I started watching the NBA in 62, and I got sick of them kicking Wilt Chamberlain's butt, and he was the best center. So you could take Bill Russell and any of his teammates during that eight-year run where they won championships 8 years in a row. Nobody has done that yet. They won't approach that. We keep forgetting that we're standing on the ancestors' shoulders. Somebody did it before all of them. Show me eight titles, and I'll be happy. And Tupac Day in Baltimore was horrible. It was the worst exploitation I've ever seen in my life.
0: That's sad you say that. Okay, I'll have to do some...
1: Yeah.
0: I'll do some research on that one. Tupac Day in Baltimore wasn't a fun episode, huh?
1: They gave away 20,000 bobbleheads in less than a half hour. No way. They were giving them to people that were bringing children in for free, because if you buy one ticket, you can bring two children in for free. So you got
0: Yeah, I'd pay
1: people that didn't pay, all the concession people that worked there, they had them. The policemen had them. The security guards had them. The people that paid, no. Children that didn't all even know who Tupac was. Nine people had nine bobbleheads. Children don't know who Tupac were, and online, the next day, they were getting $2,000 apiece. I got none.
0: Dang. Thank you for the call. Here's my only pushback on Bill Russell and the eight titles. There was only eight teams in the NBA for like half of his titles. I know I'm going to be that guy, but it's an eight-team league. I won't even play in a fantasy league that has eight teams. It's not enough. And I love the NBA, and Bill Russell is probably responsible, guys, for Wilt, for Kareem, for Jordan, Bird. I get it. It's like the Beatles are probably responsible for Tupac. It all stems. I get it, dude. But the league was so different, and it felt like Red and Bill and that lineup, they were so far ahead of everybody else. But eight titles in a row is eight titles in a row. Eight titles for in an eight-team league. 310-840-4910 to Ontario, Canada. Ryan, make it quick, brother. You got the line. Go for it, buddy.
2: Oh, thanks, Johnny Ballgame, for taking my call. Mr. Positive, from my family to yours. Yeah. Thinking about you and... just it's family, it's more than sports. So yeah, that's how I raise my kids, so I'll keep it quick. And
0: is that all you wanted? Yeah, or you want to?
2: Yeah, you also
0: appreciate the call.
2: I do.
0: All right, Ryan, call back if that was kind of confusing, but Mr. Positive appreciates it. And cool little Westwood One Nation there, rallying around someone who has an ill mother right now in Mr. Positive. 310-840-4910. You know why Fernando Mendoza didn't get a primetime standalone game? It's the Raiders, man, and I say that in a good way. Like, I guarantee you, even when the Cowboys were Jimmy Johnson 1-15, 1989 bad, I bet they had a national game. I know they did, because I think they beat the Washington team on Sunday Night Football that year. I think that was their only win. I'm sorry I even remember that. 310-840-4910. I'll tell you, though, when we come back. Dalton, stay there. Westwood One Sports. I'm Johnny Ballgame. Download the Westwood One Sports app, guys.
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14: This is Conversations. I'm Dennis Foldy. It sounded like a familiar story. A cruise ship at sea with passengers falling ill from a virus on board. This time, it's the Andes variant of the Hantavirus. We now turn to CBS News travel editor Peter Greenberg. Peter, the most recent significant memory of an issue like this was COVID. The headlines and the experience of that set the cruise industry back a ways. What could this latest health issue mean for the business and for travelers who may have cruises planned?
15: Oh, it's not a great headline. And given state of affairs, it could impact that business. Right now, it hasn't yet. There have been no significant drop in bookings. For the moment, the health officials seem to think they've isolated the virus on one particular ship. But it's not about the ship. As they do their detective work, it's really about where the people were before they got to the ship as they brought that virus on the ship with them. And that's where the disease detectives go to work. And that takes some time. So the jury's still out. But the good news is right now, we don't see this. There's been a significant spread.
14: And when you think about a cruise, I mean, in a way, what's nice about cruises are they're relatively contained. Well, when you
16: add in a virus, whatever kind it may be, well, that containment then becomes a bit of a vector in a way. For anyone that's planning to go on a cruise, and let's say you're hearing the headlines about the hantavirus or even have concerns about 6 years ago when the COVID started making its appearance, how should people that go on cruises think about health? And think about, you know, should they be concerned or should they not be concerned?
15: Well, they should be aware. Let's go back to COVID. When that happened, the Centers for Disease Control issued a full stop on cruising. No cruise ship could resume cruising unless they began to comply with 75 new protocols of health, sanitation, social distancing, ventilation, and food preparation, and personal hygiene. And they didn't cruise for a year and a half. But when they came back, they all complied with those new protocols. And you know what? The number of incidents, forget COVID, of norovirus, which of course preceded COVID, which is, you know, a very uncomfortable gastrointestinal outbreak, usually not fatal. It usually results in you having a longer conversation with a porcelain telephone in your cabin. But those incidents have dropped dramatically for very simple reasons. They changed the buffet lines and how food is prepared and served. They put in hand sanitizing stations right outside of bathrooms and right outside of dining rooms. So passengers were not only encouraged to, they were almost required to wash their hands before and after eating, before and after going to the bathroom. And the same thing with the staff on the ship. And guess what happened? Those incidences decreased.
16: And in a case like this, this cruise came from Argentina, and you travel internationally a lot. And some people may know or may not know that if you're going to, and there's probably worse cases than others, but when you go to other countries, there are some health risks that come with that. I mean, especially if you're traveling in certain parts of the world where, you know, the government wants to know where you've been for health reasons.
15: Well, let me interrupt you on that. I go back to the SARS crisis in Hong Kong, and everybody was so scared about it. But as you dug deeper into the origins of the virus, what did you find? Could you get it? Yeah. If you went and visited a chicken farm, how many of your friends vacationed at a chicken farm? Not money, not mine. And when I went to Hong Kong, everybody was so scared. The occupancy levels of the hotels were devastatingly low, like 4 and 5%. It didn't stop me from going. In fact, that was the best time to go. The staff-to-guest ratio was 300 to 1. How much fun did I have? It's a matter of awareness. Look at this virus, whether it's SARS or hoof and mouth in the United Kingdom, or most recently the hantavirus, and realize where it starts. The people who came on that ship, who may have brought it on that ship, did it because they were in some very remote location in South America, sort of like their version of a chicken ranch. And so it may have to do with health questionnaires in the future to make sure you understand, you know, the chain of custody in terms of where you are to figure out whether or not you're at risk. But for most people, an overwhelming number of people, I was on a cruise ship last week in Egypt. And what was I doing? I was transiting the Suez Canal. So some people might think that was a double negative. I was on a cruise ship and I was transiting the Suez Canal. There was nothing going on in the Suez Canal. It was peaceful. And there was nothing going on health-wise on the cruise ship. So the odds are overwhelmingly in your favor if you practice your own best personal hygiene.
16: And when we hear stories like this, especially in this case, we're talking about cruises and hantavirus specifically, but when we have these situations going on, I know you're the type to kind of see the silver lining. You know, it's you know, everyone's running away from something. Well, it's an opportunity to do something with that.
15: I'm not talking about a silver lining here. No, I'm talking about making a pragmatic and intelligent choice based on the facts at hand. I don't just say, hey, it's raining outside. I think I'll just go outside and wait till the sun comes up. No, I'll get an umbrella like everybody else. The bottom line is when you look at the real numbers, and the CDC does a good job of this, then you can understand your particular risk and you can make an assessment based on that.
16: That's why I like talking to you. A realist right here. Practical advice. So in other travel news, Spirit Airlines goes under. They shut down operations. We're a bit removed now from the immediate impacts of Spirit's shutdown. But the airline economy overall, I would imagine high jet fuel prices are not helping. But what's the bigger trend going on with some of these budget airlines and the challenges that they're facing?
15: Well, let's go back to the definition of what Spirit called itself, and many other airlines did as well, an ultra-low-cost carrier. Well, frankly, there's nothing ultra-low-cost about it. They have to buy their fuel at the same prices as everybody else. Their equipment costs the same. Their labor costs have gone up. And yet their business model was always predicated on what? Low fares, very low fares. Well, based on the cost of everything, we haven't even gotten to fuel yet. They couldn't sustain it. Remember, they were operating twice in bankruptcy before anybody attacked Iran and the fuel went up. And they lost $2.5 billion in the last 5 years. Frontier, Avelo, Allegiant are more or less, to a lesser degree, though, in the same boat. And so they have to reassess their business model, because that business model in this economy and with the costs involved is no longer sustainable. And that's really what we're talking about. So the fuel prices were the catalyst to drive Spirit under, but it wasn't the underlying reason.
16: So if you are, let's say, a frequent customer or a customer that likes the services of the ultra-low-cost airline, how should you be looking at the situation? How should you be, you know, should you be concerned that Frontier or any of these other ultra-low-cost airlines are going to go away? Are there maybe certain deals with your traditional carrier that maybe you might be overlooking because you're thinking, you know, they're cheap, or let me go with the cheap one?
15: Well, listen, right now I know of no airline lowering their fares to match anybody, so forget that. However, what you need to do is, if you're holding a ticket right now on Frontier or Allegiant or Avelo or many other low-cost carriers, don't cancel your flight. If they cancel the flight, you're due an immediate and full refund on what you paid. If you cancel the flight, you might get a flight credit, which might be the bad gift card that you never use. But what I would do is something called trip stacking. Let's say you've got a trip coming up in July or August that you must take. It could be a family reunion, an event, a speaking engagement, whatever you have to do, and you're on one of those low-fare carriers, then protect yourself and buy a fully refundable ticket on a competing carrier on the exact same route. So as your flight date approaches, if the low-cost carrier either stops operating or cancels your flight, guess what? You're already holding space on the competing carrier. You're going to get to where you need to go. If your low-cost carrier doesn't cancel the flight, then you take that flight and refund the ticket. That's how you protect yourself.
16: Other airline industry chatter, and I'm not sure how serious, or maybe it is very serious, talk of American and United merging. Is that something that's real? Is that a sign of the airline industry and where things are going? What's going on that front?
15: Well, there will be continued consolidation in the airline industry, but American and United getting together, I'll make a stand right here. Every pun intended, that is not going to fly. It raises so many anti-competitive issues that even in the anti-regulation, emotional aspect of the Trump administration, even they couldn't allow that to happen. A much more likely scenario a couple of months ago might have been United and JetBlue, but JetBlue's got too much debt right now. Another scenario would be American Airlines and Alaska Airlines. But for the moment, I don't see any of those mergers happening, at least until 2027, because all of them first have to do their best to recover from the mess of 2026.
16: Topic of mergers and acquisitions and all that, and kind of dipping back into the Spirit boat a little bit. What happens with all of Spirit's assets? Is that stuff that goes to auction? Will other airlines pick that up? I've seen some online things of people wanting to, you know, crowdfund and buy Spirit Airlines. I mean, what's a realistic thing?
15: There was a crowdfunding attempt, and they got up to about $360 million, but that doesn't even pay off the initial debt of Spirit. You asked about Spirit's assets. Here's the problem. They don't have any of meaningful nature. JetBlue owns their own planes. That's why they're able to keep flying. They were facing a Chapter 11 filing 3 weeks ago because they have already $9 billion in debt at JetBlue. What saved them? They pledged 22 of their jets as collateral to secure a $500 million loan so they could continue flying through 2026. Spirit didn't have that option. They leased their jets. They didn't have the big assets. And when they went looking for additional capital, their creditors in the bankruptcy filing wouldn't give it to them. And at the end, the government wouldn't bail them out. That's why they failed. They literally ran out of cash. So when you're dealing with these issues, all of this is leading to more consolidation and merger in the short term, but maybe other failures in the long term.
16: All right. Well, on that positive note, Let's think about the travel season. We have Memorial Day coming up. We also have the summer travel season coming up. Before we jump into any specific details, what broad advice do you have for people looking at the current state of fuel prices, whether it's jet fuel, car fuel, for, you know, finding the right vacation for you, for lack of a better term?
15: Well, if you look at the latest research, about 77% of those surveyed said they're not going to fly this summer. They're going to stay home. 67% in another survey said they still have plans for a road trip. And that speaks to America's addiction with their car in spite of gas prices. I just filled my tank yesterday in Los Angeles. It was $132. Ouch. And yet in L.A., you have to drive to go to the bathroom. So we do that. So when you see the figures from AAA about how many cars will be on the road this Memorial Day, that's true. What AAA hasn't told you, though, is how many people are going to be in each car. And as gas prices continue to rise, these cars are going to start resembling clown cars with granny strapped on the roof, because people still want to drive, but they want to amortize the cost. So you're going to see a huge increase, at least in this country, of road trips, and overseas in European capitals, a huge increase in train trips because the distances are so much shorter.
16: And with some of these car trips, I mean, is it plausible to think that maybe people might be thinking of shorter trips as opposed to, you know, maybe a multi-state journey, or, you know, will people go where they need to go?
15: To tell you the truth, I haven't seen them adjust the length of their trip or the distance of their trip. I've seen them adjust the mode of their trip, and that's why they're going from the airport to the car. Again, we have that love affair with the car, and we're gonna drive it. I mean, let's assume the worst, that, you know, gas goes to $10 a gallon. People are still going to drive. They may eat out less, or they may eat a lot more fast food on the road, but it's not going to stop them from driving. It's just the American way.
16: So between the Memorial Day weekend and summer travel overall, generally speaking, what sort of trends do we see, different trends, if you will, between the holiday weekend and, let's say, a longer summer trip?
15: Well, the trends you're going to see will not be with airlines or cars. It'll be with hotels. You're going to see people plan their trip to spend a whole lot less time in hotels where they don't have to spend the money for the overnight accommodations. That means more trips on Amtrak, overseas, more trips on trains. And you'll see more and more day trips of under 350 miles so people can go somewhere and come back the same day. That's how they're going to save money.
16: And with all this going on, you know, fuel prices, et cetera, how's the hotel and hospitality industry handling all this?
15: Well, to be honest, they're still recovering from COVID. And the reason why that is because of staffing levels. They've never recovered those staffing levels from COVID. So what you're seeing is hotels operating and making the conscious decision to operate at 50% occupancy and still charging higher rates than trying to operate at 100% occupancy and discounting the rates because they still don't have the staff to support 100% occupancy.
16: So I guess to me, it seems like they'd rather take the you know, higher value per person in terms of the customer rather than trying to fill the hotel completely.
15: Yeah, because they can't support it. They literally physically can't support it in terms of delivering those services. And you're seeing that across the board.
16: And does it matter what type of hotel, or like between, you know, the high end, you know, 5-star hotel versus your, you know, Motel 6, Super 8s?
15: You know what the deciding factor is for so many road trippers? It's the hotels like Hampton Inn or Marriott Residence, whatever, that offer the free breakfast in the morning. That drives the market. So that should tell you everything.
16: Yeah, guilty of that. when I'm booking a trip, you know, if it's a free breakfast, you know, I might as well, right?
15: Yeah.
16: So before we move off to one final topic, I do definitely want to get your thoughts on. What should people be looking for? If people have not made plans yet, whether it's for Memorial Day weekend or for any summer travel plans, what types of trips should people be looking into to find that good deal, good value, that good experience, that just great value overall?
15: Well, keep in mind that it's not about a good deal. It is about a good value. And as airfares continue to soar, you should not wait to buy your ticket because it's only going to get more expensive. Even if they opened up the Strait of Hormuz today, the recovery would be 6 to 9 months away. And that assumes that the prices would even go down. We have no guarantee of that. So the cool thing is, if you can afford it, two things are happening. There's space on airplanes, on international flights. There's space on airplanes on domestic flights. And if you've accumulated all those hard to earn and hard to redeem frequent flyer miles, there's suddenly frequent flyer award seats available that never were available before because there's so many empty seats on the plane. Now's the time to redeem them.
16: Sounds good to me. Any destinations that you would suggest? Maybe places that people aren't thinking of?
15: I have a lot of them. You know, I'm a contrarian traveler when it comes to, you know, the usual suspects, but I'm a big fan of Malta these days. I think they're doing a good job. The Azores, not just necessarily Lisbon, but the Azores and the Atlantic. And in the U.S., never discount the Midwest. Wisconsin, Minnesota, Iowa. You know, those are my field of dreams. And if they build it, I'm going to come because there's so much to offer there that people just fly over and not realize. And that's where you'll see some great value.
16: All right. So the final topic I wanted to get to, you're probably aware of this, but one story that we've been following in each of our chats or has come up in each of our chats is a lawsuit between two airports, in this case, in the San Francisco Bay Area, between the city of San Francisco and its San Francisco International Airport and the port of Oakland's, what used to be known as Oakland International Airport, but it has a new name now. And good news, the lawsuit has been resolved. The new name, I'm not sure if you're aware of this, Peter, the new name.
15: I am.
16: So the new name for those who are not initiated of the Oakland Airport, they were trying to go for Oakland San Francisco Bay International Airport. The new name now is Oakland San Francisco Bay Airport. And apparently the whole issue that San Francisco had was the fact that Oakland was trying to include San Francisco and International in the name. So they drop International, everyone's okay. Peter, I would love your thoughts on the resolution, the whole battle.
15: Here it is.
16: Yeah.
15: The idea itself was confusing and stupid. The resolution itself was confusing and stupid. And you're going to have a lot of people trying to fly to Auckland, New Zealand, ending up on the East Bay. And it makes no sense at all. I understand the reason why Oakland wanted to do it. They wanted to be a bigger boy in the playing field. It's just going to lead to more confusion. Although, and I happen to love Oakland Airport. I really do. But this is not going to, it's not going to lead to any more practical understanding or differentiation of the airports.
16: Yeah, because initially it sounded like San Francisco's issue was people were going to confuse the Oakland Airport for being that they're, you know, people are flying into San Francisco. We don't want that confusion. And at the end of the day, they came down on the trademark side of things, saying, well, we have the trademark for San Francisco International, so you can't use that. Do you think practically that there is actual confusion that people will hear or see Oakland San Francisco Bay Airport and think they're flying to San Francisco?
15: Absolutely, and I'll tell you why. I'll give you one statistic. Might surprise you. 84% of the people who flew on, for this example, American Airlines last year, only flew the airline once. You have a lot of first-time travelers who don't know the distinctions or the differences. So my answer is, at least experientially, yeah, it's going to be confusing.
16: Now, to be fair, both of these airports are about the same distance from San Francisco itself. So it's not like you're ending up in Sacramento instead, but still.
15: No, but the problem is if you're making connections to an international flight, now you got a problem.
16: And that's a fair point. That's CBS News travel editor Peter Greenberg. Now, how about this connection? A federal courtroom in Oakland, California has been the setting for a court battle between two modern tech titans, Elon Musk and Sam Altman. That case is now in the hands of a jury. Mike DeWald is a reporter with Odyssey News Station KCBS in San Francisco and has been at that Oakland courthouse with the highlights.
17: Attorneys for Musk and Altman using their respective closing arguments to go after the truthfulness of the other. OpenAI's attorneys say Musk's recollection of his dealings with the company's structure exists only in his mind with nothing on paper. They accuse him of trying to take control of the company. When he couldn't, he moved to become a competitor. Musk's team pointing to witness testimony faulting Altman's ability to tell the truth. They say an investment by Microsoft only solidified that the for-profit side of the business was becoming too large. University of Pennsylvania law professor Jill Fish says the trial paints two very imperfect figures.
18: The way this trial was conducted, it was designed to expose those flaws.
17: She thinks the public, seeing the behind the scenes and the soap opera of the AI world, could impact public sentiment.
18: AI seems to be a really important technology, and it looks like a bunch of the people at the top are a little worrisome from the public's perspective.
17: Fish says Musk has the resources to appeal if he loses. Both OpenAI and SpaceX are planning IPOs.
18: I think OpenAI would like to be done with this whole thing.
16: Odyssey News reporter Jason Brooks also spent some time in the courtroom. KCBS anchor Steve Scott asked him what that experience was like.
19: Well, fascinating to hear these individuals put their thoughts out in public, testifying about their experiences with each other and about their drive behind artificial intelligence and the level of importance they place on artificial intelligence, and also the level of importance they place in themselves in that entire process. We know the gist of the story, Musk suing Altman, saying that Altman basically stole a nonprofit charity away from Musk when Musk was an early investor, saying that Altman duped Musk on what he intended to do with OpenAI when he turned it into a for-profit company. Altman and OpenAI defending themselves, saying that they tried to make it known to Musk very clearly that they needed a for-profit element, that there was no way they could raise the money necessary in order for the compute needed for AI development, something that Musk realized early on. So they needed to raise that money. But Altman said that if Musk was going to get involved more as an investor, he would want total control of the company. That made him nervous about that.
20: Now, these two guys used to be friends, partners, right?
19: They indeed were. And that's something that Altman addressed. He said that they did get along very well early on. He referenced an occasion where there was a meeting with Musk over at Tesla, where after some negotiations went back and forth talking about a potential investment round, that Musk spent the evening showing them memes on his smartphone. So they did various instances like that. And Altman did credit Musk for his early move in helping lift AI. But he felt that if Musk had bigger involvement in control of it, he would take control of AI. And then Altman felt that AI needs to be democratized.
20: The Bay Area and Silicon Valley have long been synonymous with AI and tech startups. You've been covering this industry around the Bay Area for a long time. Does this case remind you of anything you've seen before?
19: I've never seen anything like this before. First off, we have a technology that we've never seen before. And obviously, there have been a lot of technological revolutions in the past couple of decades. The internet, microchips getting even smaller. But AI has the promise of doing something we have never seen before. That's from sci-fi. That's something that Altman referenced. He was a nerdy sci-fi fan as a kid, and that's what drove him towards AI. But we have never seen that before. They both want to assert their control. There is a tremendous amount of money. The amount of money involved in all of this is absolutely staggering, the many billions of dollars. And that's something that Musk's attorneys really hit Altman and others with OpenAI over, is how much money they've made with OpenAI, despite it supposedly being a mostly nonprofit company. But they've made tremendous amounts. They didn't even know personally how much money they made in these various investments, which is staggering to the layperson, hearing about hundreds of millions of dollars.
20: Jason, in our last 30 seconds or so, whichever way this trial goes, will it have a big impact on AI and on Silicon Valley?
19: Absolutely. I think it's going to heighten the competition even more. We'll see what the jury says on this. It's going to be a very tough case. There's a lot to unpack, both with the technology and with the financials involved in all of this. But the competition is only getting stronger. The demand is only heightening for all of this technology. And I think this will have impacts that will last for years, if not decades ahead.
16: That's Jason Brooks, a business reporter with Odyssey News Station KCBS, speaking with anchor Steve Scott. OpenAI's lawyers may not be done just yet. There are reports that OpenAI might sue Apple. Why? Well, the report says OpenAI executives aren't too happy with Apple's efforts to integrate the former's ChatGPT into the latter's devices. This all stems from a deal made between these two companies 2 years ago. KCBS anchor Holly Kwan asked Bloomberg's Mark Gurman what this is all about.
0: This is about OpenAI believing that the deal that they struck in 2024 hasn't made them the type of revenue and given them the type of momentum that they expected from the agreement. They expected ChatGPT and OpenAI technology to be integrated more thoroughly across the iPhone, iPad, and Mac operating systems. They expected that there would be more endpoints for subscriptions, but instead the integration is actually fairly rudimentary.
21: Well, and Apple is not real happy with OpenAI as well, because aren't some of their people jumping ship?
0: Well, Apple obviously has some gripes with OpenAI. I mean, for one, Apple is rebuilding the underlying models for Siri for the new version that's being introduced in about 3-4 weeks from now. And they went with Google Gemini, as we've discussed in the past, to revamp that versus OpenAI. Also unhappy about the way that OpenAI has been poaching Apple engineers. They have a hardware division now, and they're pillaging Apple's engineering ranks, people working on the iPhone, the iPad, the Watch, the Vision Pro, you name it. Those types of people are being hired with gigantic pay packages to OpenAI. And then, you know, Apple has viewpoints about OpenAI's privacy stance as well, believing that, you know, their privacy policies don't necessarily fit the Apple privacy ethos. And there's, you know, a lot of questions around that, too.
21: Under the 2024 deal, was there a timeline? I mean, were there certain expectations that Apple was supposed to meet?
0: You know, OpenAI had their own impressions of what the deal was. They maintained that Apple wasn't very clear about how exactly the integration would look and how it would function. Sort of Apple told them to take a leap of faith that it would work out and it would be integrated well. There was talk about this deal potentially being as big as the Google search deal, which brings in $20 billion a year for Apple and $60-70 billion a year for Google. But obviously, you know, this deal is nowhere near that. And OpenAI expected it would be a, you know, multi-billion dollar a year, you know, revenue engine on the way to an IPO, but that's clearly not the case.
21: So does OpenAI have to sue Apple in order to break up?
0: That seems to be what's going on here. I don't necessarily anticipate a lawsuit. There are other levers that OpenAI could pull in sort of the legal realm. One of those are notices of breach of contract. And so we'll see what ends up happening here. Obviously, as you mentioned, OpenAI is currently embroiled in a trial. The closing remarks have been going on today in their back and forth with, you know, Elon Musk over the creation and technology at OpenAI. And so I think they're going to have to get past this Elon Musk situation before they dive deep into the Apple one.
16: That's Bloomberg's Mark Gurman speaking with Holly Kwan from Odyssey News Station, KCBS. Before we wrap up, here is this week's story of the week. There's a car that owes the city of New York for 6 unpaid traffic violations racked up over the past 18 months or so. The most recent ticket came by way of a speed camera in Brooklyn, showing a black Pontiac Trans Am doing 36 in a 25 zone last month. The photo shows the car with a California license plate that reads Knight, clearly a replica of the car from Knight Rider. So, like any good traffic camera system, it sends the owner the $50 ticket, which it apparently thought was the Volo Museum near Chicago. Few problems, though. First, yes, a movie prop fitting that description is owned by the museum, but it's not registered. And the other problem, the museum says the car hasn't been moved in years. Another layer to all of this, the California DMV says someone with the last name Knight renewed their Knight plate in March. The museum says it wants to meet this lead-footed driver, calling the car in the speed camera photo a very good replica. Its marketing director says, birds of a feather, right? Well, the museum plans to fight the ticket. This has been Conversations. I'm Dennis Feldy.
22: Summer is just around the corner, and it's an especially busy time for the American Red Cross. Regular blood donors are on vacation while the need for donated blood remains the same. The arrival of summer also means the arrival of summer weather. Red Cross volunteers spring into action any time of the day or night to assist the victims of tornadoes or flooding. I'm WBBM News Radio's Rob Hart, and this week on At Issue, we talk with Tammy Winchester and Mara Thompson of the American Red Cross about their mission and why you should become a regular blood donor this week on At Issue.
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2: Thanks so much for having us.
3: Thank you.
1: Now, describe the need for donor blood, especially around the spring or summer, because the last time we had this conversation, we were approaching the holidays, and that was the time of year when everybody gives of their time or financially or through other means. But now we're approaching the midpoint of the year, and what is the need for donor blood as we approach the summer months?
3: During the summertime is just as critical as the holidays. There's always a need. The need is constant. Potential donors are vacationing and forget about the patients in need of life-saving blood products. So right now we're currently asking for everyone to roll up their sleeves. Type O is needed. So this is a critical time of year as we're approaching the summer months.
1: And not to get too morbid, but is this a critical time of the year above and beyond the fact that people are on vacation and your regular donors are just not available? But also, are we talking about a greater need just because there are more accidents during the summer months because people are more active?
3: I'm going to say all of the above, actually. People are not available because they are vacationing. But as we get into the warmer months, people are traveling more. They're driving or they're boating, boating. So you're seeing more accidents. And people typically schedule their surgeries during vacation times. So with that being said, the blood products need to be readily available.
1: And then, what is the biggest area of need as we approach the summer months? Is it just donor blood itself, plasma, or platelets?
23: All three of those blood products are extremely important for us at the Red Cross and for the hospitals that we serve. We have to collect about 12,500 units of blood every single day to meet the need of our hospital partners. And so all three of those products are extremely important for us.
1: And then as we approach the end of the school year, it's also a time, at least in my own experience, that's when schools have their blood drives as you approach the final month of the school year. And why is it important when having these school blood drives to really get younger people into the habit of becoming regular blood donors?
3: Yeah, I'm sorry. Our high school students are our future blood donors. So we put great effort into educating our high school kids so they can be the future blood donors forever. And we look for them to support us during the summer months. And we have great programs right now, Leaders Save Lives. Those programs are from 17-year-olds to 24-year-olds. And again, they're our future blood donors. So that's why it's important that we continue these relationships with our young donors.
1: In your experience, do you think younger donors, are they more likely or less likely to donate blood compared to, let's say, their older siblings or even their parents?
3: I think as a high school student, the kids are excited about the experience, especially for first-time donors. They're excited about saving people's lives, the education behind it, the giveaways behind it, the cookies and juice behind it. So as a youth, they are excited about donating blood. We encourage them to share this experience with their parents and their older siblings. So I think it's just stories that they can share with each other, and they are our future blood donors.
1: And even though we encourage students of all ages to be very fastidious in their studies, but one other benefit of donating blood during school hours is you get out of class.
3: Yes, that's still the same. They get out of class for periods of time, as well as some townships, they still give extra credit. They give service learning hours. So there's a lot of incentives behind our use of participating in blood drives.
1: Now, how have the rules changed regarding blood donation? Because there was a time when there were restrictions on blood donation, especially with respect to travel, or maybe you got a tattoo recently. Mm-hmm. Are some of those rules still in place, or have they been relaxed over time?
3: They've relaxed over time. So, you know, many years ago, you had to wait 12 months if you received a tattoo. Now the tattoo, as long as the tattoo is healed, So you don't have to wait those 12 months. It can be 30 days and you're able to donate with a new tattoo. As far as traveling, certain areas have been lifted as far as malaria areas. So the policies and the rules have been lifted over the years.
1: And then in your experience, you know, when it comes to getting younger donors, especially turned into regular donors, what is the biggest barrier that people report? Is it really just a fear of needles, or are there other factors keeping people from, especially younger people, from turning into regular blood donors?
3: I want to say most recently is still the fear of needles. I was just in a high school earlier this week, and that was the conversation that they're afraid of needles. So I want to say that's still a challenge for us to encourage people to have this experience of donating blood. I don't personally.

0: an uptick in blood donation.
1: Yes.
0: And in some cases, you could be over donating. And how are you able to, you know, send the message to donors who you want to help out in a natural disaster when they see something in the headlines where it's like, it's, you know, thank you for your generosity, but come back mm-hmm. at a different time because the need is constant.
1: Yeah, well, the need is constant, and one can donate every 56 days. I think that there's never enough blood that comes in. Again, as I mentioned, the need is constant. But what we try to do is our messaging is basically driven on maybe particular types. Type O is needed right now. And so we try to put that messaging out there strategically in the different communities of if you know your blood type, please step up. You know, right now we are pushing power reds, and that's based on, you know, your blood type. So that's basically what we do after and during the natural disasters.
0: Now, how do people discover their blood type? Because if someone were to ask me, what's your blood type, I would pull a letter out of the air, and there's a 50-50 chance that I would be correct. So for those of us who want to meet this need but may not be able to rattle off our blood type at the drop sure. of a hat, what can we do?
1: The first thing I say, the easiest thing to find out, easiest way you can find out your blood type is to donate blood. That is the easiest way, and no cost to that particular person. So you can find out your blood type once you donate blood, and we will notify you of your blood type in a few weeks after that donation, and that's how you'll find out.
0: And then, Mara, when talking about just the natural disaster response as well, it's above and beyond finding shelter for someone, because you mentioned it is potentially the worst day of your life if you find yourself the victim of a flood or a tornado or a fire. And even though the rest of the world sadly moves on after that, you're alone with your tragedy, with this terrible thing that happened to you, and you're trying to get your life back together. So what are some of the second day or third week or fourth month responses that the Red Cross can provide to people who are victims of a natural disaster?
2: You're right. After the cameras, you know, pack up, these people are still dealing with this for a long time. And, you know, like I said, we work with them to try to get them into a place. You know, obviously, if they're the victim of a home fire and their home is a complete loss, you know, they will be out of that home for a long time while it's rebuilding. So we work to connect them with other resources that might be available to them. We help them potentially with some financial aid, maybe allow them to put down a security deposit on a new place. Things like that. Work with the Salvation Army is one of our great partners. I know they give a lot of our clients vouchers to get furniture and other things for their new places. So there's a lot of different ways that we connect. We wouldn't be able to do this work alone. We rely on other organizations to work together to make sure that people have what they need.
0: We like to tell people to be prepared in the event of a natural disaster, but unfortunately, until you are the victim of a natural disaster, you don't really know how prepared or unprepared you may be for that eventuality. And there's a story of, you know, people who were victims of Hurricane Helene in the Carolinas several years ago. They were miles away, hundreds of miles away from the coast, but flooding caused by the storm devastated their town. And then that's when they found out the limitations of their insurance policies. That's when they found out a lot of things they simply didn't know. And so how can the Red Cross spring into action for people who may have found out at the worst possible time that there were limits to their insurance coverage?
2: Well, I mean, there's not much to do about that besides, I would say, everyone should look into their insurance policy, always be prepared for the unexpected. That's, you know, we're in disaster response. We see it all the time. People saying, I never expected this to happen to me. And, you know, especially with the way that the climate crisis is happening right now, people are going to be seeing a lot more natural disasters, maybe things that they haven't seen before. So I would suggest that people, you know, take a good look at that if that's something that is important to them. But I also just want to say, people be prepared. Take, you know, if a storm is coming, make sure you have the weather alerts. Make sure you're paying attention to the news, because really, at the end of the day, things can be replaced, but you and your family cannot. And so our priority is making sure you and your family are safe, have a

0: go bag ready with important documents, ID, any medication you might need if a storm is coming into your area. Have your car filled up with gas. Know where you're going to go in case of an emergency. Because like I said, the important thing is making sure that you and your family are safe. Other things can be replaced, but you can't.
1: You're listening to At Issue on WBBM News Radio. I'm Rob Hart. We are talking about the mission of the American Red Cross, especially as summer approaches, with Tammy Winchester, Emerging Markets Manager, Donor Services Recruitment, and Mara Thompson, Communications Manager for the American Red Cross. Tammy, going back to blood donation and the mission of blood donation, we talked a little bit about blood types, especially blood types that are necessary. But what are some rare blood types that are especially needed by hospital patients?
2: I want to say O negative would be that type that we can use immediately for transfusion. We don't have enough O negative on the shelf. I always say that is all blood types are needed. Let me say that. But O negative is a particular type that you can transfuse any patient immediately.
1: And then we talked a little bit about the hesitation on the part of some for donating blood. And the big one, of course, being fear of needles and getting past that fear of needles. But are there other myths surrounding blood donation that keep people from donating? And if so, how can you, talk them out of that?
2: Well, as I mentioned, talking about the fear of needles is still an ongoing conversation. There are other myths out here that I try to honestly stay away from. People feel that we sell the blood. People feel that the blood would not be readily available for them if they need blood. So there's a lot of myths and excuses out there for people to for their reasons for not wanting to donate blood. But for me, what I encourage potential blood donors, or maybe a first time blood donor, is just have the experience, try it, because there is someone definitely that needs that unit of blood, and you can save someone's lives. You just never know, it may be you or a family member. So I try to take that approach when I am speaking with someone, is that, consider the patient in need.
1: How has the process changed over the years in terms of just the actual blood donation process itself? Because if you're kind of a few years removed from it, maybe you remember doing, donating blood at a school blood drive, as you talked about before. Maybe there's a work blood drive event. But, how has that process changed over the years? Are there fixed sites where it can happen all the time? And then, how has technology changed to allow that donor blood to get to a person in need faster?
2: Technology has definitely improved the process. A couple of things. There's a donor app that that you can download. You can go to your Google app or Apple store and donate Red Cross donor app. Schedule your appointment. You can also go online and schedule your appointment. Once you do that, then you can follow your unit of where your unit of blood is going to whatever hospital. So that's a cool feature that we do offer now. As far as we have a rapid pass where you can answer those questions, it's about 50 questions about your own medical history. You can do that right before you come into the blood drive. That will kind of cut down on that time. Once you're there. So the process can take about 45 minutes to an hour, but technology has definitely helped the process because, again, you can find travel and take your blood, follow your blood type to what hospital, and you can expedite that process by pre-registering.
1: Now, that's pretty cool. That's something I didn't know, that you could actually, obviously, for legal reasons, you can't find the person.
2: You can't find the person, but you can
1: and just track them down and say, oh, by the way, you're welcome.
2: Yeah, absolutely. You can follow your unit, and I think it's cool. And speaking about high school students, the students love the app, following, downloading the app and following their blood, where their unit is gone, where they're identifying their blood type. They didn't know, so now they know their blood type through this through the blood donor app.
1: Now, Tammy, let's say we have made the sale with someone listening right now. They got over their fear of needles. We have dispelled whatever myths that may surround blood donation. They want to do it. What are some things that you can do to be prepared for blood donation? Because I remember there were some things you could do to get ready for the big day.
2: Mm-hmm. Well, you want to stay hydrated. You want to have eat a good meal. You definitely want to get some rest before you donate blood. And those are the three things that you will want to do to prepare.
1: Now, do we still have to beef up our blood to make sure you have plenty of iron before you donate, or is that gone by the boards?
2: Well, it's not gone by the boards. Every donor is different. You can beef up your blood. You can definitely eat some beef and a good high in iron meal, cereal, watermelon. You know, you definitely want to have a good balanced meal before you try to donate, and again, be hydrated.
1: Now, let's say there is not an organized community blood drive in your future, but you want to give. We talked about the app. What are some resources that will help you find a blood donation center?
2: Go to www.redcross.org/blood to find your local blood drives, and search by your zip code, and you will have a whole list of available blood drives in your area.
1: And Mara, if you want to help out in a natural disaster, either financially or as a volunteer, where can you go?
0: It's going to be the same place. You're going to go to redcross.org, and it has all of our volunteer opportunities and ways to give. Volunteering is another amazing way to give back. If maybe you're afraid of needles and maybe you aren't in a place for a financial donation, donating your time is very valuable, as 90% of the Red Cross is made up of volunteers.
1: And very quickly, let's talk about some of those volunteer opportunities. What can you do if you want to volunteer?
0: The question is, what can't you do? There are so many different volunteer opportunities at the Red Cross. No matter what your background is, we have volunteers of all ages, all backgrounds at the Red Cross. So you could see Tammy at a blood drive and be a blood donor ambassador, greeting people, hanging out at the canteen. You could respond to fires overnight. We have opportunities where you can be virtual at home. So if you're interested in giving back, there's definitely opportunities. And again, we don't require a certain amount of time. You could have one hour this week and 10 hours this week. We would love to have you.
3: Mara Thompson and Tammy Winchester of the American Red Cross, thank you for joining us on At Issue. 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
6: 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It appears by its own numbers, the U.S. government seems insolvent. 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

0: going to be an MVP finalist this year, but there was only three for whatever reason. And then Cooper Flagg. Like, that's the list for me. Like, I don't see another American in today's NBA doing it. Like, Kawhi Leonard this past year. And I know people are going to say Kawhi is old as hell. He is. But Kawhi Leonard this past year had arguably the best season, you know, of his pro career. Not arguably, he did have the best season of his pro career. You know, at 34 years of age, if the Clippers were worth a damn, he may have been an MVP candidate. He's averaged 28 points per game on 50% shooting this year, 38% from three, gave you 6.5 boards and 4 assists, 2 blocks and a steal per night. Those are MVP caliber numbers. They are. It's just the Clippers weren't an MVP caliber team. 310-840-4910 is the number. Whoever wins the MVP trophy tonight, ahead of Game 7, Pistons, Cavs, from Detroit, whoever wins it, it'll be the 8th consecutive year that we've seen an international player, a non-American-born player, win MVP. Who's going to be the next American MVP, ladies and gents? 310-840-4910 is the number. Good morning to my man Tommy out in Michigan wanting to chime in. Tommy, what's going on, brother?
1: Good morning, Linnell. Yeah, you know, I got to give a little bit of love for it. It won't happen this year, obviously, but, you know, Kate Cunningham.
0: Yeah, I think he may have the best chance, Tommy.
1: You know, if it wasn't for him, if we didn't have him this year, not only are they not the number one seed, they don't even make the playoffs. This guy's been everything.
0: I totally agree with you, my friend. I totally agree. They got to get him a co-star, man.
1: No, he needs a little help, but yeah, I mean, Durin finally kind of pulled his head up as you know what in the last game a little bit.
0: That's because look, Durin's had it rough. Last summer, he got his girl stolen from him by Wendell Carter. This summer, Paul's taking his job. I mean,
1: yeah,
0: it's tough time right now to be Jalen Durin is what I would say.
1: I know what I'm just saying though. You know, Cade's just been the rock, the constant.
0: Yeah,
1: and he's what an MVP is, and I know he's the guy, man.
0: Appreciate the call as always, my friend. Enjoy the rest of your weekend, man. 310-840-4910 is the number. I got Carlos with a K. Good chime in here. Tyrese Maxey. I agree. Tyrese Maxey is definitely on that list. His season this year, absolutely spectacular for the Philadelphia 76ers. I want to keep the phones rolling on this, man. If you're riding around in the car this morning, on your way to church to get some worship in, if you're getting a workout in, good morning to you. We got Game 7 coming up tonight between the Pistons and Cavs. MVP gets announced before then. Who's the next American-born MVP? Your call's next.
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0: it's one of the most even trades in NBA history. I had this conversation with, you know, my cousin and my brother the other night as we're sitting watching the game. And I'm like, dog, no, it's not. Trying to say that because Cat went to the, you know, is getting to the conference finals with the Knicks. You saw him do it last year. And then he's Randall, you know, getting to the second round this year with the T-Wolves, trying to say, yeah, it's the most even swap trade in NBA history. No, it's not. The T-Wolves traded Cat out of necessity. They needed to get under the luxury tax. And Julius Randle's a much cheaper option. So I think that is the fascinating part about all of it, man. It is very unique what we're seeing go on here when it comes to the Minnesota Timberwolves. I absolutely cannot wait till this offseason because I expect fireworks to happen. I do expect there to be, you know, some significant sweeping changes when it comes to this organization. Wholeheartedly, man. Wholeheartedly. And it's probably going to end up being Julius Randle getting dealt. The other thing is this, right? A lot of people throughout the course of this series, the eye-opening thing to me, like Julius was terrible. Let's call it what it is, right? The more surprising thing to me was how bad Rudy Gobert was, dog. And I think because of what he brings you defensively, I don't know if they would legitimately, you know, consider trading him. But, like, Rudy was awful in the series, too. Julius Randle's the starter. I'll be real with you. I would move Julius Randle probably for another guard. I think that Naz Reid can slot in at the four spot next to Gobert and be just fine. That's just my thought, though. Final hour of power comes your way next here on Sunday Morning Sports with the youngest in charge and O. Willingham. I mentioned earlier, whoever the league MVP was today, it'll be the eighth consecutive year that a non-American won the award. The MVP has been announced. We'll tell you next.
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15: And fires. Bush swings, line drive, base hit down the right field line. This will roll all the way to the corner. Porter on his way to third base, being waved around. Here comes the relay throw home, not in time. Porter slides in safely, and the Cubs take a 3-1 lead over the White Sox.
16: Murakami sends this one high in the air, back in goal. Tonight for Murakami, the first time he has done that in his career. What a performance from the Japanese slugger.
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1: Man, we hit the low brass right on time right there. Good morning, everybody. What's happening? It is indeed Hit and Run on a Sunday morning. It's Cubs Sox weekend, and you get one loss and one win for both sides of town. This should mean, theoretically, everybody wakes up today in the exact same mood. All of you feel exactly the same today, which should be wonderful.
10: But it's not usually how it works because it's a day-to-day game, right? So Sox fans got to be feeling it after those three dudes and Andrew Benintendi combined for five home runs. But it's really all about those three dudes and Andrew Benintendi. Benintendi's such a weird item on this roster, isn't he? It's like, it's just kind of an odd holdover to another era. And it's sort of like he's playing out the string, but otherwise...

0: Oh, by the way, that's a big league player, and he can hit, and sometimes he does, and there he goes, boom. But it's really about the three big boys. Kept thinking of my guy, Ryan McGuffey, who earlier this week, when subbing for Lawrence Holmes on the Spiegelman Holmes show, called them the big three. We were all texting about it last night. The big three, he called them. And I was like, really? Really? This is what we're doing? We're calling Murakami and Montgomery and Miguel Vargas the big three? And he's like, hey, it's the only team in baseball with three dudes with at least 10 homers. Now it's the only team in baseball with three dudes with at least 11 homers. It is one of just three teams in baseball with two guys with 13 homers, along with the Yankees, Aaron Judge, and Ben Rice, and the Braves with Matt Olson and Drake Baldwin. Those were some majestic bombs last night, weren't they? Let's just talk about how pretty home runs are. The Miguel Vargas one, I mean, that is a middle cutter from Jameson Taillon. That is just, here you go. And the ball moves into the barrel as Vargas's swing happens, and the contact point is just there in front of home plate. That's how it gets that far gone. That's how you get a no-doubter like that. When the ball gives you that added little boost right into the heart of the barrel, my goodness, that one was just an outrageous blast. And then Murakami has some majesty about him. I'm really glad he homered in this series. I'm glad that everybody gets a look. If there are more eyeballs on this series than on usual White Sox games, and I think we know that's true, two sellouts in a row down there. I'm sure their combined ratings for the TV networks are very high. You got people watching that game on the U who don't have CHSN. I'm really glad people got a look at Murakami and saw, and maybe that's some of you listeners out there. You know what? I got to be honest. And you can tell me. You can always text the 312-644-6767. I know not everybody consumes as much baseball as the pathologically insane among us, like myself, or the ardent, you know, Sox fan who pays for CHSN. I know some of you out there do not. Maybe that's the first time you really got to watch some at-bats from that dude, and you weren't impressed on Friday night, but last night you were. Last night you were. And there is a beautiful, simple force to that swing. Just, like, there's so much power in the arms of that guy. That, like, that opposite field home run on a changeup away, that was all arms. I mean, it's like he barely had his base turned and rotated into it. It was just, that's a very strong man. And then the second home run, he does have the base turned into it. And these power hitters, man, and that guy, there's so much rotational explosion from down below. It's a very strong backside. Can I say that, David Dykstra? Is that okay? I can talk about another man's backside in terms of its strength and its power. You comfortable with that? Good.
1: I mean, Kyle Riley is the big dumper, so do we have another one going on?
0: Yeah, I don't know how big his is. I haven't examined, but others can feel free. But my goodness. This is why those guys work out. That's why they do it. And so the power hitters with the strong bases, when they're stable and they time out the power transfer and they make contact with the arms like that, woo, woo. I'm glad people got to see it. And Colson Montgomery's power is real easy and real smooth. Yes, the power might come easier against Jameson Taillon. Right now, this year, that dude had 5 homers last night, 16 on the year, to lead MLB. The fifth one, the Benintendi one, is just him out there wearing it, getting as deep as he can for the team. We'll talk about Jameson Taillon, who has been really good. Over his last 5 starts before this one, a 3.41 ERA. That's what he is. He's a real solid MLB 4. Solid. He's healthy, does his thing, incredible professional. He's not dominant. Gets a lot of bad contact through command, depth of stuff, focus, execution. But when he misses, woo, its stuff is gettable. by sluggers. A lot's going on today's radio show. Usually we take a bunch of calls in the first hour. That's really going to start in earnest at 10 o'clock. 10 o'clock, we will start in earnest, really, you know, setting topics up, taking your phone calls. And we'll ride that for a great deal of the rest of the show. We are here until 12:40 or so before the Cubs and the Sox play their last game. Coming up in just a couple of minutes, Hobie Milner, the reliever of the Cubs, is going to join us. This is when he's available. Usually don't do a guest right towards the top of the show, but we will this day. So Hobie Milner going to join us. We'll talk to Hobie. Looking forward to that. Steve Stone is on the show this hour. Steve Stone can talk to us about Davis Martin, who is an absolute beast. Third in Major League Baseball in earned run average is Davis Martin. We are far enough into the season, folks, where that is some impressive, undeniable stuff. And you watch him, and that is some impressive and undeniable stuff. So we'll talk to Steve Stone about Davis Martin, about Grant Taylor, and more. And looking forward to that. Along the way, as I mentioned, your phone calls and your texts, not really welcome, but elemental to the very completion of the broadcast. We'll do that. Team of the Moment coming up later, too. Here's the main thing I got to get to, though, is the impressive show of unity. And you know what? I'll get to it after. I'll get to it later on in the hour. It's something that we predicted on Friday on Spiegel and Holmes, and it did happen, which was really, really awesome. But first, right now, let's go to the phone lines. It's Spiegs here with you. It is Hit and Run on a Sunday morning, on a glorious Sunday. Cubs and White Sox, two sold-out games in the City Beautiful back-to-back. I'll be at the third one later today with my son and a friend of his and that friend's dad. Let's go. It's baseball on a Sunday morning, and we now get a chance to bring in Hobie Milner of the Chicago Cubs, who joins us on the Scores Hotline. Good morning, Hobie. How are you? Let me hit that button. That's on me. Hi, Hobie. Good morning. Let's try again. Hobie Milner, can you hear me, my dude? All right. You got it up there, David? Because I've got him punched in. Let's try again. I will punch it in. We can do it. I know we can. It's Hit and Run on the Score, ironing some things out. Here, you want me to punch it in? Here I go. Hobie Milner, good morning. You're on the Score. Can you hear me, sir? All righty. David, see if you can figure it out and reestablish with Hobie. And is it up on the board? That's my big question. Is the audio up on the board where it goes? That's my big question. We're up there. We're good to go. You feel good about it? We're doing it again? Hobie, can you hear me, sir?
2: Hello, hello.
0: Hey, man.
2: I can hear you.
0: Good morning.
2: Good morning. Technical difficulties to start the show?
0: Yes, that's right. Why not? You know, we're not immune.
2: It's the beginning.
0: Yeah, we're not immune. You ever go out to the bullpen to warm up and drop the ball on your first pitch or like slip off the rubber? Does that happen?
2: Stuff like that definitely happens for sure.
0: All right. Yeah, good. And you recover. You're fine, right? So game on.
2: Yes, exactly.
0: Thanks for the time. Yeah. Thank you for the time this morning. Appreciate it. How's the atmosphere there the last two nights? Have you had a chance to feel it and kind of look around? You haven't pitched, so maybe you've had some time.
2: No, I mean, it's been electric out here for sure. I mean, game one was pretty wild. And last night there was a fight in the stands. You saw that, like, the packed crowd, the whole left center field pretty much went up in a riot at one point. And then the power went out for a second. I don't know if you saw that. The power went out in the stadium during the during like the fifth or sixth inning yesterday.
0: Yes, sir.
2: I don't know. It's I've never played here with a big crowd. Like, I've always been either with the Brewers or the Rangers coming here, and seeing it full is pretty fun.
0: Yeah, that's awesome. I love that you get a chance to feel it and to see it. How far away was the fight from the bullpens?
2: It was in a left center field gap, or like pretty much left field. So we're pretty far, but yeah, we're in the right field corner over there, but someone was like, hey, there's a fight out in left center. So we all got up and watched.
0: Yeah, I was going to say, so everybody jumps up, turns around, like tries to get an angle in the corner of the pen, essentially?
2: Yeah. Yeah, well, I had heard that like there were some of the coaches were like, yeah, you know, my bet is that this section over here is going to have the fight today. And I think they were two sections off.
0: That's amazing. We had Ryan Dempster on the station earlier this week, and he was telling a story about when he was in that Cubs pen, and he and the guys in the White Sox pen would tip each other off. Like, you know, they would talk to each other and say, hey, man, fight. Like, and then they'd all grab the binoculars and kind of like, so,
2: yeah.
0: So can you talk to the Sox bullpen guys with this setup?
2: No, we definitely cannot speak with them unless we, like, they're on the complete opposite side of the field. Like, yeah. There's no bullpen to bullpen phone or anything here, I don't think.
0: No. It's too bad. All right, but I love that you, and how was your angle on the fight? Did you see any punches?
2: Couldn't see it. The security had already made it down there, and they were, like, pretty much grabbing guys at that point. So you could pinpoint where it was based off of where everyone else was looking. I think we missed the action.
0: What's the most electricity you have felt for a game? I mean, you've been in now six orgs, six organizations, obviously most famously to our listeners with the Brewers for those years. What's an atmosphere that compares or is better?
2: I mean, are you talking about a single game?
0: Yeah, I'm just wondering about the electricity of a single game. What comes to mind?
2: So the most electric thing I've been a part of was late in the season. As a Brewer, we're both playoff teams playing in LA against the Dodgers, and I came in like an eighth inning tie game, bases loaded, to face Freddie Freeman, and it was a sellout crowd, and it was, I mean, That place gets pretty rowdy, but that was probably the most electric situation I've been in. But I think, I mean, it's some of the loudest I've seen out here in this series so far.
0: Wow, that's cool. What happens to your heartbeat in moments like that? Or do you work to keep it under control, or are you naturally level? What's it like for you to experience that stuff?
2: Mine stays pretty much the same no matter what situation I'm coming into. I feel like I'm always like amped up. It might not look like it, but I'm always like I'm always pretty riled up when I'm up there pitching, and like we could be down five and I'm still like up there feeling like it's a do or die situation. Like I gotta go up there and throw strikes, get outs, like the team's depending on me, that kind of thing. I don't think the crowd really has anything to do with my performance. I'm just locked in, basically just focus on me and what I need to do.
0: Wow, that's interesting. So if you're that same level of riled up, then it doesn't matter if it's like a save situation or a tight game or down five, you're the same guy every time. That works out.
2: Yeah, I mean you put a lot of pressure on yourself as a pitcher in this game, especially when you're coming in with other guys, runners on. And, I mean, coming up before I like was signing major league deals, like every time you pitch might be like, I might get optioned if I pitch bad, you know? So like, even if you're up 10 runs, like you give up two or three runs, you're like, oh, well, I'm getting optioned. So it's like life or death out there for you, even in the save situation or something like that.
0: That makes all the sense in the world. Hobie Milner played college baseball at the University of Texas. Son of a big leaguer, and former Blue Jays catcher Brian Milner. So baseball in your blood and in your family forever. And you were a two-way player, and you weren't even a sidearm pitcher. Like, it's been quite a journey to become this version of yourself. Are you allowing yourself to feel, I don't know, the gratitude, the good fortune to be here at this age pitching in the bigs on a good team? It's a pretty amazing spot.
2: Yeah, no, I'm extremely fortunate to be where I'm at given my career path and whatnot. Like, I mean, the goal was always to make it to the big leagues and then make a career out of it. Like, I guess goal one was make it to the big leagues, and goal two was to do it long enough to not need a desk job. So that's kind of it. And I mean, I've just taken the advice given to me and I've used it the right way. And I've had I've been lucky, and I've had the right people giving me advice throughout my career. And I mean, it's just been very lucky, I guess. I mean, I know there's a lot of hard work involved, but like, I was in the right spot at the right time with the Phillies to debut and get kind of a good sample size of innings there. And then I just, you know, ended up in the right place after a couple of years, ended up in Milwaukee and got an opportunity. And I mean, I kind of took advantage of that opportunity, and here I am.
0: Yeah, you are. Yeah, you are. Do you mind sharing a moment of honesty from Craig Counsell? I mean, maybe there's been a lot, but you guys were together in Milwaukee. You told me he had a conversation with you about your slider one time at the end of a season, I think it was.
2: Oh, okay. So it wasn't necessarily the slider. It was just my repertoire in general.
0: Okay.
2: In 21, I was optioned, I think, 5 or 6 times. And after one of the options, I was in his office. He had just told me, okay, we're sending you down. And I was like, what do you want to see out of me to get me to stick up here? Like, what do I need to do better? And he goes, well, honestly, like this was like right off the cuff. He was like, I think you need more swing and miss to lefties. Like that's what we want to see out of our lefty specialists or whatever. And so on my way down to AAA, I pondered it for a while, and with my repertoire, my arm slot, my velo, swing and miss to lefties just wasn't really an option. And so I was like, all right, well, I'm just can't do that. So I'm just going to be as bad of contact pitcher as I can be. Like, I just changed. I stopped throwing 4 seams to lefties at that season, and I was like all 2 seams trying to like break bats and get ground balls. And that's kind of been what I've become ever since.
0: Wow. That's amazing. So you realized if that's what he wants, I can't really do that. So let me just go ahead and be this best version of what I can do. Get bad contact, use your defense.
2: Correct. Yeah. I was trying to get swing and miss and strikeouts at the time, and it just wasn't working out. Like I wasn't able to do what they wanted. So I just like kind of reinvented myself to do something that I could do with my arm slot.
0: What does Craig do well now that you're back with him and you've had all these different managers now in your life? What do you think he does well among managers that you've had?
2: From a pitching standpoint, he runs the bullpen better than anyone I've ever seen. So it's just him and Tommy making the decisions. And he's looking at a sheet. There's a lot of times, like, he's not even asking Tommy. He'll just, like, look at a sheet and be like, all right, I know who I want to go to here. Like, we're down a couple runs. It'll be this guy. If we score a couple, it'll be this guy. And he'll go make the phone call before the pitcher even gets off the mound. Like, he'll get the third out. Counsell grabs the phone, calls down, hey, so-and-so's in the game. Gives plenty of time to warm up. And he might say, you know, if we score 2 here, get so-and-so going. But like he's really good at it, and nobody's out there surprised when they get the phone call. Like they're not calling with 1 or 2 outs in the inning to get someone going to start the next inning, because he's very prepared. And I've believe it or not, I've seen it where that's not the case, like where guys just have a hard time deciding, and they can't manage the time out in the bullpen or the warm-up pitches very well. But he's the best at it, I think.
0: That's awesome. That's awesome. Hobie Milner with us for another minute or two here on The Score. Father of 2 young kids, 5 and 3. I told you I loved those days. My boy's 14. But 2 kids is tough. You and your wife are in the man-to-man defense at this point, right? With some runners?
2: That is correct.
0: Yeah.
2: Yeah, that is correct. We're man-to-man. It's tough. My son right now is 3, and he's in the, you know, they say the terrible 2s, but he was fine when he was 2, but as a 3-year-old, he is just, doesn't listen, just constantly, tries to make his own demands. And if you don't, agree to his demands, yes, then he just melts down completely. So yeah, it's a tough stage right now.
0: Yeah, these little terrorists. Be careful. Be careful. So don't go 3 kids, or if you do, just you're all of a sudden you're in the zone. You know, you're. I don't recommend it.
2: No, we'll see. We're not sure about that third one, but you know, We'll see about that.
0: All right, good. So is the ballpark a relief of sorts? Is it exciting to get to the ballpark? And nobody's diaper needs to be changed on your team, last I looked, I don't believe.
2: Yeah, correct. Okay. Yeah, no. Yeah, Gus is still, the young one's still working through all that right now.
0: Yeah, understood. Hobie, thanks for the time, man. Appreciate you squeezing us in. Enjoy the rest of the series. And I'm glad you're feeling it, man. The fans here are feeling it. Did you hear the Green Bay Sucks chant last night? Did you catch that?
2: Yeah. They did that last night and the night before. It's pretty cool.
0: Hell yeah, it's unity. It's unity. It's like it's a Chicago version of Kumbaya. Everybody coming together. Oh, man.
2: Yeah.
0: Thanks, Hobie. Appreciate you, man. Have a great day.
2: Hey, no problem.
0: You got
2: Thanks,
0: it.
2: Thank you, too.
0: All right. That's Hobie Milner, Cubs reliever right there on the score. Matt Spiegel here with you on Hit and Run. We will come back and talk to Steve Stone about White Sox pitching, about this series so far. That's the only man who has ever played for both teams and broadcast for both teams. A perfect guy to talk to this morning. Keep it right here on the score.
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6: 3 days before the match, Bebeto's wife gave birth to their third child, a son named Mateus. 3 days later in Dallas, Brazil were tied with the Netherlands at a quarterfinal. Then Romario slipped a pass through. Bebeto, racing onto it, slotted home. He turned, ran toward the corner flag, and started rocking his arms, cradling an invisible baby. Romario joined in. Mazinho, too. Three Brazilians, side by side, rocking the world's newest baby on the world's biggest stage. Brazil would win that match 3-2 and go on to lift the trophy. Bebeto's son grew up to become a footballer himself. The cradle has been copied 1,000 times since. None of them mean what the original meant.
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3: $38,795 here, pack it into the rate. Second straight sellout. The 3-2, got him! Davis Martin bringing it. And he gets out of the jam here in the sixth inning.
4: Biggest pitch of the ball game, and Suzuki expanded his zone and goes down on strikes. What a performance by Davis Martin.
5: I mean, it was incredible. I think the nerves and I think the anxiety before the game, after watching the game last night, with just the amount of energy there, obviously a great team on the other side, knew it was going to be a challenge. And so it was a lot of fun just going out there and competing.
6: That's Davis Martin feeling it. And how could he not? It's Spiegs here with you on Hit and Run on a Sunday morning. Let's go to the phone and go to the hotline and talk to that man, Steve Stone, who joins us right now on The Score. And what a great morning to talk to you, Stoney. Good to see you at the ballpark yesterday. How are you, sir?
7: Ball game yesterday and one more left between these two teams. And, you know, they're so intense. The games are intense. Each and every certain situation means something in the grand scheme of things. And although, as I said last night, there are no critical games in May for the Sox last night, to just establish some credibility, especially at home, that was a big game for them.
6: That's interesting, because Friday was a little sloppy. I was talking to somebody at the ballpark, a media member who's been around a long time, and for this series a long time, and he said it felt like the Sox were like the little brother team on Friday night. Last night it didn't feel that way. They played better. They played cleaner. There was a couple. Tristan Peters with the great diving catch. Colson with a beautiful bare hand play to get Nico. That looked like the brand of ball that has been so exciting.
7: Well, I think the team has been pretty exciting all the way across. And, you know, in years past, Spiegs, there was two things that I always said, and unfortunately they didn't come to fruition. One is, you can't allow yourself to be outpowered at home because, you know, you play 81 games here. Probably 65, maybe 60 are played in warmer temperatures. And in warmer temperatures, the wind blows out. This becomes a launching pad, and it's a power ballpark. So what would happen was the Sox would go well under 500 at home, which is a terrible disadvantage. You can't win anything because it's really tough to win on the road. And so you look at the division, and every team has a losing record on the road, including the Guardians, who lead the division. But the two things that I said, and one was add more power, which is something that they did. And the other was there wasn't enough meaningful left-hand hitting in this lineup. The preponderance of starters in the major leagues always has and always will be right-handed. Most of the premier setup men are right-handed, but almost all of the closers are right-handed. If you don't have left-hand hitters up and down your lineup, and meaningful left-hand hitters, you're going to be in trouble, and that's what happened with the Sox. But this new front office, which I think is the best they've had in quite some time with the people they've brought in and the people that Chris Getz has decided he wants to surround himself with, understood two things. One, they have to get more power, and two, they have to get more left-hand hitters. And against certain right-handers, especially the better ones, the Sox are starting seven left-hand hitters. Being a former right-hand pitcher myself, I didn't like to see seven left-hand hitters because you make a mistake and they're going to hurt you, and this is what the Sox look like today. They put pressure on right-handers because you only have two in the lineup, and one of them, Vargas, is hitting everything in sight. So this has been a very exciting White Sox team. Is it great? No, it's not great yet. There's another wave of talent coming, and I think it's only a matter of time until Braden Montgomery gets here. However, this is a different type of Sox team. And if you don't start a guy with really good stuff, they're probably going to bat you around a bit.
6: Looking at the stats, as a left-handed hitting team, The Sox are eighth in OPS. Cubs are right there at seventh. So you got two pretty good teams from the left side. In terms of home runs from the left side, well, the White Sox are up there at three. And in terms of home runs overall, the White Sox are second in home runs in MLB behind the Yankees. It's quite something. I'm really glad, just in case there are more eyeballs, and we know there's always more eyeballs for this series. You guys were on the U this weekend in addition to CHSN. I'm glad people got a look at Murakami with both of those home runs. Describe the impressiveness of the power with both of those homers, Steve.
7: Well, I think the first, which was to left center, was a little more impressive because he almost hit it off the end of the bat. And it gives you an idea about just how strong this guy is. The second was a towering fly ball that just kept on going. And I hearken back to my longtime partner with the Cubs, Harry Carey. And every time he saw a home run like that, he would always say, "That's the way that Babe Ruth used to hit him." Now, Harry was pretty old, as you know. I don't think he saw Babe Ruth, but, you know, those towering fly balls that never come down. The thing that Murakami has that people don't recognize is you see most guys, when they hit the ball, they get a lot of overspin. That's why you see a lot of line drives that don't go out of the park. It's the antithesis with Murakami. Somehow, because of his stroke, he gets a lot of backspin on the ball, which means most of the time the ball does not come down. It keeps on carrying. And because he is so strong, and one of the things he talked about, it was an interview, it was a brilliant statement that I hadn't heard too many guys made. They ask him what stat he looks at to figure out just how things are going at any one given time in the season. And he said, "I don't even think about stats. I don't look at them. I don't care. If my swing is where I want it to be, everything else is going to fall into place."
6: It's interesting. I was talking to Shota Imanaga for a moment. And it's because you're making me think about Japanese culture and why these guys are different and seem to have kind of a different focus than we do. American and even Latin players do. And Shota was, you know how Shota does that thing where the arm stays extended at the end of his mechanics, Steve?
7: Yes.
6: Where he
7: yes.
6: freezes. I asked him why he does that, and he said that it's if something's not right in the mechanics, he tries to freeze and just take a moment and pause and lock in because he knows he's got to get it right on the next pitch. That's what he's doing, which is interesting.
7: Well, in his case, obviously it works out well, and he doesn't have the overwhelming stuff, but he's been a more than serviceable pitcher. He's been a very good pitcher at times. I think there is one pitch, and all pitchers don't throw it, but there's one pitch that will tell you exactly how your stuff is going to look at any one given time. And amazingly enough, it's the splitter. And the reason why you can look at the mechanics of the splitter and understand how the mechanics of every one of your other pitches will work is that if you don't keep your fingers on top of the ball, if you don't pull straight down on your splitter, that ball is not going to do what you want it to do. And so if you can throw it, it comes out with no spin, and it should go straight down, unless, of course, you're manipulating your fingers. And there was a great one named Greg Maddux who had finger pressure down to an art form. But most of the time, if you throw a splitter, you can look at it and understand why your curveball or your slider is not doing what you want it to do. Because your fingers have to stay on top. You have to pull straight down on it, and then it works the way it's supposed to work. You can still hang it, but at least the mechanics are there. A lot of pitchers don't throw that. And then what I used to do is envision how my arm should look when I stay on top of the ball. And again, you can have a low three-quarter delivery, but your fingers can be on top of the ball, and you're going to be in pretty good shape because the ball is going to go down a bit for you. But every pitcher has a different key, and recognizing them more quickly or having your pitching coach come out and say just a couple of words, whatever it is, sometimes it just turns you around. And we've got a pretty good one in Zach Bove. I think he's done a really nice job with these guys. And Davis Martin looks like an ace. He is an ace this year. And hopefully this continues because this is a guy that can contend certainly for the Cy Young Award. If Schwitler will ever give up a couple of runs, Davis will be right there. But there's some great young pitchers that have come about. I love the transformation of Davis Martin because he was always a great guy and he was just a pitcher. Now he's a great guy who happens to be a great pitcher.
6: You know, it's pretty remarkable to watch him, Steve. Let's talk a little more about him. He's got six different pitches that he's throwing this year between 12% and 26% of the time. Six different pitches. I heard some talk yesterday about him. Like he's reading swings and he's trying to react to the hitters. What's he doing? Because he seems like in full space command out there with the wide arsenal.
7: Well, don't forget, he's the longest tenured White Sox player, and he hasn't been here all that long. I think he got here in 2022. But reading swings is something that you have to take a while to understand exactly what it means. For instance, the hitter's job is to hit the ball between the label and the name on the bat. That's the sweet spot. If he hits it between the label and the name, that means that he's beaten you in that at bat. And you've got to recognize that, because the next time he comes up, even if you got him out, even if it's a one-hop rocket to the shortstop or a deep fly ball, you have to adjust because he's seeing you better than he should see you. Conversely, a pitcher's job is to get you to hit the ball between the hands and the label or the name and the end of the bat. That means you've beaten him, even if he dunks a little single to right or left field or trickles one through the infield. That means you don't have to adjust because you won that confrontation. That's the art of reading a swing. And also, you can take a look at a guy. And the most important thing, if your catcher doesn't pick it up, always look at the feet of the hitter. Because if you look at the feet of the hitter, you're going to tell he might be a quarter of an inch closer to the plate. He might be a bit back further. He might be up in the box something. He's going to tell you what he's looking for in that at-bat by sometimes adjusting his stance. Now, they don't do it as much now as they used to, but that's the awareness of a pitcher. That's a guy who's been around for a while and can understand how he can be his own best friend by understanding the surroundings, looking at the hitter, understanding what the hitter is trying to do to you, and then make sure that you fool him. And these are nuances of the game. This is why, Spiegs, I'm still doing this. I've been very fortunate because long ago I haven't had to do this to be able to pay my rent. But I find the game fascinating. It's like chess. In chess, there's 64 squares. The whole game is played over command of the four middle squares. If you command the middle squares, you're going to eventually win. And this game is a nuanced game. And to the average person, you look, it's a ground ball to shortstop, he throws to first, it looks pretty simple. But what goes into exactly how the positioning was, what the pitcher was trying to do, what happened in the last at-bat that dictated what he's going to do in this at-bat? And that becomes the reason why the game is fascinating, and that's why I still love this game on a daily basis. And that's one of the reasons why we pack in a whole lot of people every season. And by the way, the revenues of baseball haven't, I believe, ever gone down. And the last team to ever sell for a loss, guess.
6: The last baseball club to be sold for a loss.
7: Yes.
6: Did Frank McCourt screw up the Dodgers so much that he got a loss on that?
7: No.
6: Okay.
7: You'd never guess it, so I will tell you. The New York Yankees were the last team to ever sell for a loss. They were bought for $13 million. They were sold for $10 million.
6: Wow.
7: And quite obviously, you have a team now that you could buy a small country with what they're worth.
6: Yeah. Which country would they get? I wonder what country.
7: There's a few, but we won't name them at this point.
6: No, I did enjoy the moment yesterday where you were seemingly applying for a job as elevator attendant if the broadcasting career doesn't work out, Steve. I mean, that could be a nice gig.
7: Well, look, I think versatility is the key, and you never really know when you might have to change jobs, sometimes on the fly. So the more things you can do, the better off you're going to be, and I ascribe to that philosophy.
6: Amen. Story of my career. Story of my career, without a doubt. So today we get in this game with the White Sox and the Cubs, we get Colin Ray going against Eric Fetty. You mentioned the feeling of importance for the White Sox last night. I love that it matters. I love that it matters to them. They're the up-and-comer. It should matter to them. You know, does today matter in that context?
7: Well, sure. I mean, you want to win every game, but we're talking still about May 17th. But the best thing that's happened this year is some of the younger players have come alive. I mean, take a look at the at-bats of Miguel Vargas. This is a guy came over in a trade, and a trade looking pretty good now for Chris Getz. He gave up Michael Kopech, and the return was Miguel Vargas. When Vargas didn't hit at the beginning, Chris talked to the guys with the Dodgers who helped make that deal, And they told him, don't worry about this kid. He's going to hit because he always has hit. And I say the same thing about Edgar Caro. He's suffering through some difficult times, but he's hit everywhere he's gone, including here last year. Eventually he comes out of it. But Vargas got bigger. He got stronger. He works very hard. And now when he comes to bat, he's a force. He's a guy that if you're not game planning around him, you got a big problem because he's the right-handed power bat in the big three. And so this game does mean something. They all do, especially when the inner-city rivalry is played. I don't think it's as important as last night. Last night, you're establishing credibility, and when your ace goes to the mound, you expect to win that game. Davis Martin is the ace of this staff. The Sox did win. They would love to win this game today. Again, in the grand scheme of things, this is not, for me, as important as the one that happened last night.
6: Steve, great stuff, man. Nice to talk to you this weekend. I'll see you soon.
7: Okay, Speaks. Nice to see you out at the old ball yard, and hopefully the Sox will bring you out a few more times.
6: Oh, they will. It's funny. I was talking to people last night. I was like, yeah, I'll see you again. Yeah, I know. I'll see you again. Yes, it's look, and here's the thing about me. I live close. I'm in the South Loop. I live close. Friday night, wife and I went out on the balcony and watched the fireworks after the game. Just hanging out on the balcony couch watching the fireworks, less than 2 miles south. I rode the bike to the ballpark yesterday to go work the clubhouses. It's the best. I love living near a ballpark. I love living in a two-team town and talking about this stuff with you. We'll come back and continue that on Hit and Run on The Score.
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9: Benintendi hits a high fly ball deep right. Suzuki looks up, and this one's way out of here. Past the bullpen into the bleachers. It's the fifth home run of the game for the White Sox. A solo shot by Andrew Benintendi. 8-1 Sox here in the sixth.
10: Unfortunately, I don't have a sinker or whatever. I have a high slot and a lot of carry on the ball and stuff, and I understand it's a part of my game. Obviously, you hope there's no one on, but also, at some point you hope they pop it up or hit a double in the gap instead of it always being a homer. You watch BP happen, and hitters get themselves out a lot.

0: And right now it just feels like every mistake I am making, like I kind of feel like I need to be perfect. And that's kind of what I'm saying. Like, I need to do a better job of like giving myself a little more leeway. Every mistake seems to be a homer, and that's the game telling me to make an adjustment. I know it's a part of my game, unfortunately, but like it shouldn't be to this extent.
1: Jameson Taillon does not want to give up a lot of home runs, and we understand. Good morning, everybody. It's Matt Spiegel here with you on Hit and Run on the Score. Do you know who's given up the most home runs in the history of baseball? The list is unbelievably impressive, and I make the point to make this point. You got to pitch and be out there, and that's what Taillon does. And it's a game where you need to challenge players, and your mistakes aren't all going to be hit for home runs, but sometimes they are. 15 of the top 21 pitchers all time in home runs allowed are Hall of Famers. Robin Roberts, Fergie Jenkins, Phil Niekro, Don Sutton, Warren Spahn, Burt Blylevin, Steve Carlton, Randy Johnson, Gaylord Perry, Jim Cott, Jack Morris, CeCe Sabathia, Tom Seaver, Mike Mussina, Catfish Hunter. That's your top 21. Those are the Hall of Famers in them. Jamie Moyer is number one because that dude pitched forever. But like most of those guys pitch forever. Tim Wakefield pitched the least of anybody in the top 25, 3,200 innings. And he's 10th all-time, rest in peace, in terms of home runs allowed. There's some hilarious names in here, but there's lots of great names in here, as there are on the single-season list as well. Blylevin's the guy I always think of, because one year he gave up 50 homers. In 1986, I was 16 years old, Burt Blylevin gave up 50 home runs in 271 innings. Blylevin's in the top five with another season. My guy Bronson Arroyo is in there. I should call Bronson. Put Bronson on the show. Say, what's it like to give up bombs again and again and again? He gave up 46 in 2011. Probably no fun at all. But as Jameson Taillon says, it's part of my game. He's got to do something different. Lucas Giolito gave up 41 bombs in 2023. He's up here. Oh, and I see Rick Helling. Rick Helling makes me think of one of my favorite little pitching rotation turns of phrases ever. When it was the Texas Rangers, it was Aaron Seeley and Rick Helling at the top of the rotation, and they felt like they had nobody else. They would call it Seeley and Helling and 3 days of shelling. God, I love that. Speaks with you here on Hit and Run. Now, after this next break, we turn it over to you. You and me, we get to hang out and talk Cubs and Sox next. By the way, did I mention that Hit and Run is brought to you by Wildfire Restaurants with 5 Chicagoland locations? Now I have, and I'm so glad I've mentioned it. Thank you to Wildfire for being on board on a Sunday morning. Keep it right here on The Score.
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16: Here comes the 1-1. And a high fly ball deep left center field. This is going to go. White Sox strike first. Three-run home run by Miguel Vargas here in the first. It's a 3-0 lead for the White Sox.
17: He threw some kind of badly mislocation pitches, and they put him in the seats. The Vargas ball is probably about as middle as you can get, and the Montgomery homer's kind of cutter just down middle in, bad spots. And the second Murakami homer, the same thing. So just some not very well located pitches.
1: Craig Counsell talking about location with Jameson Taillon. It's interesting, as we are hanging out here on Hit and Run on The Score. I love when the music sings. Me and David Dykstra with you on a Sunday morning. David, let's produce on the fly. You know what's funny is that Craig Counsell talking about the location, and that was the problem. Jameson Taillon didn't really agree. Could you grab 7K01? That's the cut from Jameson Taillon post game, because He was asked, was Tyone in postgame about council saying location was bad? And as we fade the music, I don't think Tyone really agreed.
0: I mean, seven lefties in there. I know that 2, 3, 4 are the guys in their lineup that, you know, hit the homers and do the slugging, and just didn't execute against them, gotten some weird counts and stuff. But, like, to be completely honest, I didn't think some of those pitches were that bad. I think it's kind of a sign that they had a good game plan, and it's on me now to punch back and adjust. Like, it's no secret I pitch lefties away a lot, and just feels like there's some damage being done on pitches away where that's been a strength in the past, and probably need to pitch in more, pitch up more, like just be a little more unpredictable, because right now obviously the game's telling me that it's not good enough. So need to be better and just need to find a way to punch back and make that adjustment.
1: That's Jameson Taillon, who has punched back and made adjustments his entire career. It's a very impressive career. He's been worth every penny of his Cubs free agent contract, because that dude shows up, takes the ball, and very often gives you six innings. Very often gives you a quality start. He's not an ace. He's a 4. Sometimes a 3. He can start a playoff game and really be on point and utilize his defense and execute well and get bad contact. And that's what he usually does. Right now, though, when he ends up middle, woo, ball goes far. All right. It's time to get to the big story, the biggest story of the night. You're laughing, Dykstra, but this is a big story. I love when people all get along. I'm a hippie, I'll be honest. You guys remember in the 80s when the 60s came back around and it was like tie-dyes everywhere and like Woodstock, and like that hit me between the eyes. And I still love so much of that music, you know? You sit me around a campfire, you play some Crosby, Stills, Nash & Young, you break out a guitar, you know? I don't even need the weed. I don't even need it. Like, we can just hang out. You know, you put me up in Topanga Canyon, I'll get along with everybody. I'll make sure everybody gets along. Hey, man, just got to love you out of that. So I love when everybody gets together and unites. Sure, there were fights last night, but you know what there also was? You know what there also was? There was the baseball version, the Chicago baseball version of Kumbaya at 35th and Shields.
10: While we have a moment here at Wright Field, the fans are able to join in unison and tell everybody how much they love Green Bay.
1: That's not what we're saying, Boog. What they're doing, what the Cubs fans and the Sox fans are both saying, is that Green Bay sucks. And here's why it resonates. Because Green Bay does suck, okay? That's why it feels good. That's why the love, can you feel the love tonight? I could feel it. There it was, passing around. Apparently there were Green Bay sucks chants on Friday night too. We haven't even heard this one yet, but this is Zach and Ron noticing the Green Bay sucks chants. And Zach, with his football bloodlines, probably appreciated it. Very nice.
18: And he let out a scream. And
19: Brian's been around our game a really long time and been a very good umpire for a very long time. We're still taking a look at Brian. I think he's putting his cap on here soon and trying to talk his way to stay in the game, if I know Brian.
18: So while they're taking a look at Onora, crowd getting involved here. It's a raucous atmosphere on the south side. Game two of this three-game set between the Cubs and White Sox. Cubs took the series opener last night 10-5. And the White Sox have a 5-0 lead here with no one out in the fourth.
1: That I didn't realize exactly when the chant happens. While Brian Onora was trying to recover after being struck by a foul ball in the fourth inning, Onora had concussion-like symptoms, was undergoing further evaluation last we heard. If we hear anything from the ballpark, we'll let you know. Might have a replacement umpire in there, and they obviously had to rotate. Eric Bacchus moved from second base to replace Brian Onora behind the plate, three-man crew last night. I'm sure our Bruce Levine will have more when we check in. But there it was. Green Bay sucks because they do. I think, can't we all get along? We can. We can. And that's how we do it. Just an exciting moment and really good for the Spiegel and Holmes show. On Friday, we brought it up, and it came up randomly with the improv sensibilities of the afternoon show, and Lawrence hoped and suggested it would happen, and there we were. Wonderful stuff. All right, look, let's open the phone lines and talk to you, okay? Because we have talked to Hobie Milner last hour. Steve Stone was terrific last hour. We've talked about Jameson Taillon and the home runs he's given up. I want to talk to you about Cubs and Sox. If you were there, I want to hear your reports on the atmosphere and the vibes of what it was like to be there. If you were watching on your TV and you noticed certain moments that made you smile, I want to hear from you about certain clashes. I've got a couple that I noticed, some things, some moments where the teams came together and strange bedfellows are hanging out on the sidelines together or hanging out on the base paths together. I had one in particular that I wanted to talk about. But your impressions of the Cubs and Sox coming together, the atmosphere and the vibes, and let's talk about the Big Three. Stoney called him the Big Three. Ryan McGuffey did last week. I laughed at him. But do we have to give it up for the Big Three of Vargas, Montgomery, and Murakami? I think we might. Here's the phone number, 312-644-6767. That's the number to get on in here on The Score and talk with me, Matt Spiegel, here on Hit and Run. Let's go to the phones and talk to Mark in South Bend. You're first up on Hit and Run. What do you say, Mark?
20: Hey, Matt, good to chime in with you again. I hope you, the Mrs., had a good Mother's Day last week, and I hope Ruben's doing fine. And it'd be good to know when you're going to play Gallagher Way with some hot stove and that. But I want to get into the White Sox. Taillon didn't make big mistakes to Montgomery or Murakami when he went the other way. Montgomery kept his hands back, and that was a tailing in slider he smacked. That was not a pitcher's mistake. I mean, he's just hot, Montgomery, and we'll see how long he can keep it going. The other thing is, with now the Espila brothers involved in the operation eventually, and I think they got 30% pledged of the ownership right now. In the offseason, could the Espila brothers offer a check to Jerry Reinsdorf for like $200 million and say, go get a big-name right-handed pitcher? Here it is. I know there's going to be probably a work stoppage next year in that, but with Chris Getz and Jerry Reinsdorf, could they accept a $200 million pledge from the Espila brothers?
1: The Espias, thank you for the call, Mark. You know, it's funny. We talked about this earlier in the week, and I've done some researching on it. Like, could Justin Espia inject some cash into White Sox operations? And what would be the mechanism to do it? And I was talking to somebody with good knowledge of the ownership structure and of the finances and the legal workings, and he said, yes, he could do it. He could do it in the form of an interest-free loan, perhaps. He could do it in the form of a loan where he loans it to Jerry or loans it to the White Sox structure as it is. And it's held there, and maybe there's interest that's gained on it, and Justin picks up that interest when he eventually takes over. That kind of arrangement would take a very good relationship between Justin and Jerry, and I'm not so sure if it's in that good enough of a place. But maybe. I don't think that particular free agent expenditure is the one that comes to mind right away in such regards. How about an extension for Munetaka Murakami? You know, the biggest contract the White Sox have ever given out is the one to Andrew Benintendi for 5 years and 75 mil. Where does 5 years and 150 for Murakami come from? That would have to be pledged by the next ownership group, right? I'm told that they can't buy up any more minority shares. They're all owned by people waiting for the valuation to jump and then Jerry to sell or the sons to eventually sell. So that wouldn't be the mechanism. But to answer your question, Mark, yeah, there could be a potential mechanism for Justin Ishbia to inject some big-time cash. That would be that'd probably be a very welcome thing. And I think the Murakami extension would be the thing to do it for. It's the eighth time this year that Murakami and Montgomery have homered in the same game. The eighth time. It's the most by any teammate duo in their team's first 45 games of a season in the history of baseball. How about that? So Murakami and Montgomery homering in the same game for the eighth time. No team has ever had a teammate duo in the first 45 games of a season do that. That's crazy. I mean, so that's Mantle and Maris. It's Judge and Stanton. It's, you know, Bonds and Kent. It's Canseco, McGuire, whatever home run duos you want to think of and dream about have never done what Murakami and Montgomery have done in the same game in the first 45. How about this? Murakami, Vargas, and Montgomery, the three of them, have homered four times in the same game as they did last night. That's the most by any teammate trio in their team's first 45 games of a season since 1900. Since 1900! It's 126 years, right? Did I do that math correctly? Nailing it. Rolling. On fire here with the math. You got a Topanga Canyon reference, okay? A Bonds and Kent thrown in. And math as well? What are you doing? Why would you be anywhere else? Damn you. There's no reason. This is Paul in Valpo on Hit and Run. Good morning, Paul. What's up, man?
2: Hey, Matt. Good morning. As you know, I'm a big Cubs fan, and I hate when the Sox are irrelevant. But maybe the worst thing, I do have actually have a relevant Cubs point about PCA and Nico, but the one thing I hate most about the Sox being relevant is that Steve Stone gets his cockiness back. He's Mr. Smug. He's been really quiet the last 3 years on his appearances, but now that the Sox are over 500, you know, he's back to being Steve Stone.
1: Oh.
2: He's smug and cocky.
1: Hey, first of all, yes, he's smug and cocky, but I think he's that way all the time. I mean, that's just kind of how Steve
2: he's
1: rolls.
2: He's a little more quiet when the Sox aren't doing well. But my Cubs point is PCA and Horner, is it? You know, you're giving the stats about the Sox there after 45 games, so the Cubs are in the same boat about 45 games in.
1: Yeah.
2: Is it too early to say that these extensions may have been a mistake? Because I don't think either one of them can hit.
1: Paul, that Nico can hit. And
2: Nico's batting, his OPS is 720.
1: Nico's going to hit. Nico always hits. He hits.
2: He's trying to hit for too much power now, yeah. And he's losing what made him good.
1: It's interesting. It's certainly interesting that I wonder if there's anything like that going on. He's been scuffling of late, okay? But,
2: right.
1: Paul.
2: PCA's a head case.
1: PCA had a two-run homer last night late. PCA is an interesting guy. I got a theory about PCA. I'm going to do some psychological profiling. I'm going to get in my psychological profiling bag a little bit later on, maybe this hour, talk to you about PCA. But here's the thing about Nico. Nico affects the game like crazy. Boog and JD were talking about it on Friday night. Boy, they were fun on Friday night. They really were. They were feeling it. They were giggly. There was random. Boog gave you. Did people hear the Bill Raftery reference from Boog? Did people catch it? I did. I think when Murakami got picked off, it's like, take it easy, big fella. Or take a walk, big fella. Or whatever it is. I knew it was Raftery. Surprised I didn't get an organize the puppies at the same time. But anyway, Nico was all over that game. The brilliant defensive play, scoring from first with the effervescent slip-slide-esque home plate dive at the end, like just throwing his bat on the ball to move Dansby from second to third, and then Dansby scored an insurance run. Come on. Nico's the best player on that team. And as far as the PCA extension, zoom out, buddy. It's the best defender in baseball. And that matters. He's got to get on base some more, and he will. But the pop has to come. But no, Zero regrets on the extension. Thanks for your call. Phone lines open. 312-644-6767. I see some stars have come out to play. Kevin and Palatine, Southside Ron, Ben in Queens. Several open phone lines. Hop on in. I'm talking to you this hour on Hit and Run on the Score.
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12: Yeah, I told you guys, he's just fine, you know, and you know, obviously he sets a really high expectation. He continues to have good at-bats, make good swing decisions, and gets really good swings off, and when he does, they usually go over the fence.
13: I mean, he wants to win. I think that was prevalent in the first series in Milwaukee. I mean, it was just, he's screaming, let's go. He's kind of getting into everybody's butts. You know, it's just like, it's exciting to have that kind of injection of energy, and then you add the play on top of it, and you know, to kind of put a ribbon on it, his personality is even better. And so he fits perfectly into this locker room and his play style as well.
1: That's White Sox ace Davis Martin following Will Venable, both of them talking about Munetaka Murakami. Just an absolute beast. It's fun for guys we know on the other team to get a look at guys we know on the other team. You know what I mean? Like, PCA thought he had Murakami's home run. Here's Pete after the game talking about how he almost got to the opposite field bomb, the early one.
14: Did you think you had the home run ball?
15: I did, and it just kept going. Never came down. If I were to do it over again, I'd probably try and climb the wall, but 105 at 30-something with the wind blowing out, like, that's the way he spins it, and I mean, he's got 18, 17 to show for it, so just got to jump higher, I guess.
1: And then watching on a Marquis Boog pointed it out later when PCA was on first base, he was like telling Murakami, I almost had that home run. I almost had it. And he was, you know, doing big arm gestures, as one does, trying to communicate with someone when you're not sure if they understand a single word you are saying. No idea if this person understands me. Zero idea. And I mean, and that kind of moment was delightful. Can you play one more for me, David? It's Tyone talking about Murakami, because Murakami's talent is so completely and utterly undeniable. It's 7K04 from Tyone. It's just, Murakami is so obvious that everybody missed. Everybody missed on the dude. Here's Jameson Tyone talking about Mooney.
0: Yeah, I mean, I can't really understand why 29 other teams weren't interested, to be completely honest. Like, some groupthink where people just decided they're out on him, and the whole league decided they're out. Like, it's crazy to me. I mean, he can hit. He can put the ball in the seats. He's young. He's got a ton of juice. He's got a presence up there for sure. He controls the strike zone. Like, he does a lot of things really well. So yeah, I mean, it's crazy to me that more teams weren't interested, to be completely honest. I don't know what the situation was, but it seems like he's got a great fit here, and he's comfortable here, and you know, they've made him feel welcome, and it's clearly showing with how he's playing.
1: Folks, Jameson Tyone is really smart. He's really smart about baseball. Obviously, his craft and being able to get what he has gotten out of his talent, but just he's smart about hitters. He's pretty smart about front offices, and I think he's exactly right. Some weird groupthink that happened with the other 29 franchises where nobody offered this guy any real money. They overthought the thing, you know? They thought he wasn't going to be able to hit velocity. Nobody has more homers against 98-plus than that guy on the year. It's crazy. Asking you at 312-644-6767 for your favorite moments that you've seen so far. Atmosphere and vibes. If you were there, I want to hear about it. If you're watching on TV or listening on the radio, your favorite moments as we get this rare and enjoyable collision of the two teams in this town. This is Ben in Queens on 104.3 The Score. What's up, Ben? Good morning.
2: Good morning. Well, Matt, I can tell you from about 940 miles away, a moment that I saw on the marquee pregame that was interesting was Suzuki and Murakami. They were like out in the outfield, and they were chopping it up. I mean, they were animated. It looked like they were talking about their swings, and they had them on there for about, I don't know, 30 seconds, and they didn't stop talking.
1: That's fun. That's fun for those guys to get a chance to hang out. I want to look at their Japanese ball records. I know they were not teammates, but they both played on the team in the World Baseball Classic, right? When Seiya was hurt the first time, but yeah, so obviously this recent time they've played on the same team. So yeah, I mean that's beautiful. There was also video of Murakami and Shota hanging out before the game on Friday, and Shota was kind of doing Murakami's swing. He was aping it with body language, and Mooney was doing Shota's pitching delivery and his mechanics. So yeah, it's great stuff, Ben.
2: Well, you know how Suzuki is. Suzuki is the imitator of swing, so I'm sure he's going to have Murakami down pat.
1: Yeah, what is he? What do we call him? The Marcel Marceau of MLB? What do we do with this? He's the batting stance guy. He's batting stance guy among current ball players, I suppose.
2: Yeah, he's the dude. So anyway, for those of us who are pathologically insane, as you said at the beginning, and some of us who grew up as Cubs fans with Steve Stone's cockiness, I would just say that. To answer Stoney's question, according to Forbes, the Yankees are worth about $9 billion, which is roughly the GDP, according to the IMF, of Liechtenstein.
1: Oh, yeah, we get Liechtenstein. Well, not we, but you. I don't know. Yankee fans could buy Liechtenstein. Would they do it? Straight up, Yankees for Liechtenstein.
2: They got some nice castles. I don't know. We'll see. So listen, to the baseball. Listen, and I'm not going to get into your nephew who went bonkers at that game. If anybody wants to listen to a great play-by-play, listen to the Marlins-Rays game yesterday. But listen, Cubs fans, this has been fun. The season starts tomorrow. Eyes on the prize. We got the Brewers coming up. Then we got, after that, we got the Pirates and then the Cardinals. Not a word has been said about the Cardinals, but the Cardinals and the Brewers are a game and a half back. The season starts tomorrow. This is fun. I hope the Cubs go out there and take the series. I'm happy for all White Sox fans. Ron, you know, Stan and Bellwood, we haven't heard from him. I hope he's not waiting for a 15-game losing streak to call and say, I told you so. But, you know, White Sox fans, you should be happy about your team. I'm going to get off the air because I want to listen to Kevin and Ron. Love you all. Go Cubs.
1: Thank you, Ben. I appreciate you, man. You're the best. it's really, really funny. Let's go to Mickey in Streeterville. Mickey in Streeterville, you're on Hit and Run. Good morning, Mickey. How are you? I don't think I've talked to you since I got hit in the coconut at the Field of Dreams game. That's several years ago. Where you been, Mickey?
3: I'm surprised you remember that. It must have been pretty jarring for you.
1: The event and the phone call. It's true.
3: All right. Well, I'm all caught up in the madness of the crosstown rivalry here. And so I have a trivia question for you.
1: Okay.
3: A quickie. Five switch hitters with 400 or more home runs.
1: Five switch hitters with 400 or more home runs. Okay, you ready?
3: I'm ready.
1: Eddie Murray.
3: That's one.
1: Mickey Mantle.
3: That's two.
1: Oh, boy, 400. Did Chipper Jones have 400?
3: That's three.
1: Oh, boy, I need two more switch hitters. This is nice. You're giving me a chance to flex the trivia muscles and show off, but now I'm in trouble after three. Boy, this is good. How about Mark Teixeira?
3: Ooh, that's the tough one. Four.
1: Oh, thank you very much. Feel good about that, Mickey. Feel good about that. Teixeira, and then, gosh, Is Mickey Tettleton a switch hitter?
3: He was.
1: Did
3: the
1: he
3: only
1: have...
3: thing about Mickey is he didn't hit 400 home runs.
1: Well, that'd be a problem for this question. Understandable. I am looking up only 245 for Mickey. So Teixeira. God.
3: Recent inductee into that little building up in Cooperstown.
1: A recent inductee as a switch hitter. Good.
3: Center fielder.
1: Center. Andrew Jones wasn't a switch hitter.
3: He was not.
1: I don't know. My brain is freezing. Is freezing right now. Give me the fifth. Go ahead.
3: Well, speaking of freezing, Carlos Beltran was froze on a curveball.
1: Yes, he was.
3: From Adam Wainwright.
1: Adam Wainwright to end an NLCS, right?
3: Absolutely.
1: Yeah. Yeah. Oh, that's a great question.
3: This call. Keep up the great show. I'm a big avid fan. I never miss, and I really appreciate you putting me on.
1: Hey, thank you, Mickey. I appreciate the call. Look at that. Trivia on the spot and a good one. Five switch hitters with 400 homers or more. Write that down. Southside Ron, you're on Hit and Run. Good morning. What's up, man?
10: Hey, oh, man, you know what's up, man. It doesn't get you better than this, man. And I just have to tell you, man, I've been loving this show with you for so long. But, hey, I had to say good morning to Bean and Kevin. I mean, you know, we love this. But, hey, two things. Before I get to Colson, the reason that I love Team the Moment, man, when you broke down the Tampa Bay Rays,
1: yeah,
10: even though they weren't my team, because, see, anybody can look at who's won the most in the last 10, who got the nuances. When you were describing how they were winning, so it's not just the winning. So I just had to share that with you, man. That's the best part. When you pick your team, because you do your homework.
1: Absolutely.
10: And even though you beat me, you're going up against a master.
1: I appreciate that, Rod. Yeah, Team of the Moment coming up in the 11 o'clock hour.
10: Yeah, and last week you got a very, very good producer. Okay,
1: Yes, sir. David Dexter's got you.
10: Another very, very, very good producer. So I gave my pick today. But so here's something. Listen to this. Colson Montgomery, man. I know Mankind is getting all the attention. Colson Montgomery is a beast. Listen to this.
1: Yeah.
10: Montgomery, this is I read this in the paper. Montgomery's 28 home runs, a shortstop with the most in the major league history in a player in that position in the first 96 games. In the history.
1: Yeah.
10: Now, look how many, and it's a small sample, in the play he made yesterday.
1: Incredible.
10: I mean, he's a stud, man. And when they talk about the big three, guess what? We have another person coming. It's Brayton. And I mean, man, Speed's all I can say, man. For all we went through for those years, us White Sox fans, this is a good feeling, man. So, hey, man, enjoy the day. It's going to be fun. I still need the White Sox to get this one.
1: I'm happy for you, Ron. I'm glad it's a good feeling. You deserve it, man. All these ugly years, and you know, there may be more coming. But this is a team that's setting itself up to need a few more pieces to lock themselves in as a real threat. You know, I mean, that it's crazy that we can talk about them like that, and maybe some things will fade. But like, you look around, you got three real boppers right now. Go to Miguel Vargas's Baseball Savant page. It is lit up with bright red. Dude does not chase out of the strike zone. This man's expected slugging percentage on balls he hits is in the 93rd percentile. He is hammering the baseball. His walk percentage He's in the 92nd percentile of walk rate. He's in the 89th percentile of barrel rate. He is hammering the baseball and not chasing. And he is beloved in that clubhouse. Miguel Vargas is the dude of that clubhouse in terms of being a connector, being a personality. And it is not surprising when you go in there and you look in the corner and it's Vargas and then Murakami's translator and then Murakami. Those are the three lockers next to each other. And because Vargas has been the connector between the Latin guys and the American guys for a couple of years there. And now they've added in Murakami. I got some sound I want to play for you at the top of the hour on this particular dynamic that I think you'll find very interesting. Kevin in Palatine is now on Hit and Run. Good morning, Kevin. Welcome to The Score.
16: Hey, good morning. God, Ron is such a good caller. That guy, it's just fun listening to him. That man, that guy loves his baseball team.
1: Yes, he does. He does. Well, that's the thing. And Ben does too. And freaking A, man. I love the game, and I know you love the game. This is one of those weekends where you're like, thank God I get to do this for a living and talk to you guys. Let's roll.
16: Yeah, and I think I know your answer to this question, but I want to ask it anyways. And it's not just because of last night. But if Ben Brown keeps doing what he's doing, he's not coming out of this rotation, correct?
1: Oh, well, absolutely not. Absolutely okay. Not. I think Ben Brown is locked and loaded for this rotation. Colin Ray comes out before Ben Brown does, without a doubt.
16: Yeah. So the other thing, two more things. Ben and Queens brought up my thing, and you and I have been kind of laughing about this so far this year, but are the Cardinals way better than we thought they were? They don't lose, and their rookie second baseman seems like he is a really good player. Actually, two more things quick.
1: Yeah, but hold on. But that's, hang on, Kevin. Yeah, that's J.J. Weatherholt, and he is really good. Yeah. I don't,
16: yeah,
1: I have not given them the time of day yet. Maybe it's because I don't want to, but I'll just be honest. Like, I mean, I give the Pirates the time of day. I gave the Reds the time of day for a while until they showed some serious signs of collapse. Obviously, we know what the Brewers are. I am not buying it on the Cardinals until proven otherwise, but we're getting dangerously close. Go ahead.
16: Yeah, so we owe Dansby Swanson 3 more years at $84 million guaranteed. He's not going to get better, right? I mean, so that's like, that makes me a little nervous. I know he's still a really good defender, but I mean, there was someone who thought that he invented sports radio on Friday who said he's a better player than Colson Montgomery. That is the most insane comment in history. And you know me, I love the Cubs, but that is just insane that the guy who invented the medium said something that stupid. Last thing, is there a better 2-3-4 in baseball right now? I've watched every inning of every Cubs game. I thought the Dodgers were the best, or maybe the Phillies. The White Sox 2-3-4 is terrifying, and you know that's impossible for me to say because I don't like them. Have a great day, bud.
1: Thanks, Kevin. Is there a better 2-3-4 than those guys? The big three! The big three. Now, we have to give in and call it the big three. With due respect to both Parrish, Bird, and McHale, and FDR, Churchill, and Stalin. And let me tell you, Stalin could hit. That guy, whew, Stalin, from the right side. He was a righty, but he was a ferocious hitter. Big mustache, daunting. As he came out of the batter's box. But yeah, the big three of Murakami, Montgomery, and Vargas. It's unbelievable. James has texted, Speaks, how about the Allied Powers as a nickname for the Sox Sluggers? Are we only going with war references? Is that all we're doing? The Axis of Evil. How about the Axis of, but they're not evil. Kevin might think they are. That's a Cub fan giving it up. Cub fan giving it up right there. Oh, goodness. More of your phone calls at 312-644-6767. Team of the moment next hour. And yes, Ron, I appreciate you realizing the team of the moment is the one that is really good right now, but is also striking my fancy. And why? You know, I'm interested in how they're winning, why they're winning, and maybe some of the stories around them as well. Looking forward to that one in the next hour. We're here with you until about 12:40 on Hit and Run on the Score.
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4: This is the fourth time you, Mune, and Colson have homered in the same game. Do we have a nickname for this trio yet?
5: No, not yet, but we might make one some point. At some point, we have to.
4: I saw you guys feeding each other sushi.
5: Yeah. Mune made that up, so it was very funny.
1: They don't have a nickname. Callers have given are going along with the big three. I got to give that up for Ryan McGuffey. Stoney dropped it, though, in our Steve Stone conversation as well. Texter did the Steve Stone conversation as well. Texter did the research for us. I think I agree that the White Sox 2-4 may be the scariest in baseball right now. Looks like only the

0: Rakami, Vargas, and Montgomery. Unbelievable. What a world we live in, folks. What a world. Let's go to Rob in Lincoln Park. Rob, thanks for calling. You're on Hit and Run with me, Speaks. Good morning.
1: Hi, thank you for taking my phone call. I just wanted to kind of add a little bit to some observations about Chicago baseball broadcasters, and in particular, Boog Chombi. Can I talk about him just for a second?
0: Okay,
1: here?
0: Sure.
1: Number one, I think he is an extremely good play-by-play announcer for baseball. Number two, I think that what should be done is that Boog Chombi and Mark T. Network agree that any time Boog Chombi uses the pronouns I or me or mine, Boog Chombi has to pay a predetermined fine each time he uses one of those pronouns, and that Marquee Network has to match it. Please, Boog, just call the baseball game. We don't need to hear the very half-baked imitation of Al Franken all the time.
0: I don't even... Well, two things. One, I have not noticed Boog going, I me mine, George Harrison. I have not noticed that happening. Other than maybe, I mean, like, see, but here's the thing. The other night I did hear him say, because he brought up Sean Burke, the hockey goalie, and then he said that he got a note from Eddie Olczyk, who I'm sure texted him. That's cool. The other night I did hear him say that Petriello gave him a nugget statistically. Mike Petriello is the best numbers analyst in baseball at MLB.com and works on the StatCast broadcasts. I think it's awesome that your local broadcaster has a relationship with Mike Petriello, or Mike Petriello, however you say it. So if you're talking about stuff like that, where he's using his relationships throughout the game, I also heard him like talk about a way that Dave Roberts described a hitter, that he looks over the baseball. Like, him giving you nuggets that he has learned along the way through the making of relationships is the very nature of the job. And if you're annoyed by that, get over it. The other thing is that I haven't heard the Al Franken impression, but next time I see him, I'm going to have to ask. This is Ryan in Oak Forest on the Score. Hey, Ryan, good morning.
2: Hey, good morning, Stiggs. Yeah, usually I'm calling in to overreact to Bears games. I've been told to stay out of White Sox business, but, you know, Kenny Williams doesn't have to know about this little call.
0: Okay.
2: Look, the obvious difference between football and baseball, 17 games and you're done. They talk about MVP, Defensive Player of the Year, Rookie of the Year. In baseball, it's 10 times the amount of games. So I know it's way too early, but maybe we can at least talk about, you know, Rookie of the Year. Do you think it's Mooney, Jordan Walker, or maybe Brady? House.
0: Brady. Thank you very much for that. Mooney's in a battle with Kevin McGonigal in the American League. Kevin McGonigal's really good. He plays shortstop. He's kind of quickly become one of the most important pieces on the Tigers, terrific all-around player, living up to the hype. So Mooney's in a battle there. I'd lean towards Mooney, but McGonigal is younger and a true rookie as opposed to the Japanese crossover rookie thing. NL Rookie of the Year, you know, Jordan Walker's not a rookie anymore. Sal Stewart is off to a great start, although he's slumping a little bit now. J.J. Weatherholt, but I think you're looking at the Mets pitcher, Nolan McLean. So those are the options there, I think. Peter's in Morton Grove, and Peter's on Hit and Run. What do you say, Peter?
3: Hey, thanks for having me. I have two quick 2, 3, 4 names before I get to my awesome trivia question.
0: Okay.
3: First name for 2, 3, 4, how about the payroll problem? Because that's what it's going to be in a couple years.
0: That has a negative undertone and an expected, if learned, pessimism that I do not appreciate in this happy moment,
3: listen,
0: Peter.
3: They're going to be great, you know. And then the other one is the Warlords, you know, wins above replacement. So I just thought, not bad. But here's a great trivia question. You probably heard it. Who are the 5 Cy Young Award winners who are also convicted felons?
0: I have not heard that. Denny McClain.
3: One.
0: he's my go-to pitcher felon.
3: He's everybody's.

0: his go-to. It was the stupidest thing he did, but hey, he was Danny in Detroit. What can you do?
1: Yeah, exactly. Got five Cy Young Award winners who are also convicted felons. God. Vida Blue wasn't a felon, was he?
0: Yes, he was. He didn't throw a baseball game on LSD, but he was a convicted
1: Doc
0: felon.
1: Doc Ellis! He didn't win a Cy Young.
0: No, he did not. So you got two. Three more.
1: Eric Gagne a convicted felon?
0: Nope.
1: No.
0: He should have been, but no.
1: We don't know for what crime, but we don't care.
0: Allegedly.
1: Allegedly. I'm going to need some hints. Randy Jones, didn't he do something? No.
0: He probably did, but it wasn't Randy Jones. One was on the New York Mets.
1: One was on the Mets. Doc Gooden.
0: Three.
1: Okay. Yeah, that's good. Oh, yeah. I didn't think about drug problems.
0: That's right.
1: Is that where I need to go? Do I need to stay in the drug headspace?
0: I think for the fourth one, yes. Fifth one, I can't remember, but it's the hardest one.
1: Okay.
0: Fourth one, I'll give you a hint. He's the last pitcher to win six straight 20-win seasons.
1: Wow. Last pitcher to have
0: six. Which will never happen again, by the way.
1: No, of course it won't. I don't know. Go ahead.
0: Chicago Cubs. Cubs Rangers. Cubs Red Sox.
1: Oh, Fergie Jenkins.
0: Number four. And this one's the toughest one.
1: Okay.
0: Everyone never gets this one.
1: Go ahead.
0: I'll give you a hint. White Sox.
1: Lamar Hoyt.
0: Yes, sir.
1: Yeah.
0: Isn't that a great question?
1: That is terrific. I like that. Five Cy Young Award winners were convicted. This is why I go to work. Peter, this is why
0: That's
1: I
0: right.
1: do it.
0: You got to own that. Listen, I appreciate your time. Have a great day.
1: Thank you, buddy. Appreciate it. This is Cardinal Craig. Cardinal Craig is on the score real quick before we take a break. What's up, Craig?
2: Good morning, and how are you, Steve?
1: Delightful.
2: Good. You were out in Antioch a few years ago on a boat or something, weren't you?
1: Absolutely. Absolutely. Why wouldn't I be? It's fun out there.
2: Yeah, well, thank you. Yeah, it's Lake Country. No, and the first thing is I'm going to do a shout-out to you because I'm 74 and I've been in and out of Chicago with my restaurant consulting business.
1: Okay.
2: And it's a pleasure to see how you just come of age. And I love watching you on Fox. So please keep that up.
1: Thank you. I will. I think I'm going to be doing more stuff with them. I appreciate that, Craig.
2: I hope so, because you add so much personality and knowledge to it. It's amazing. The reason why I'm calling is you guys are treating us like a third world country. And we got nothing to lose and everything to gain. So if you look over your shoulder, you kind of see that we're kind of creeping in the door. And I just want to know, I know you haven't considered us or thought about us because you're focused on your...
1: I don't want to believe it, Craig. I don't want to believe the Cardinals are here to challenge again. They're not supposed to be yet. They're not supposed to be ready, you know? And the division's crowded enough. I'm giving the Pirates credit. I know what the Brewers are. I don't like it when the Cardinals are good. I'm sorry. Just deal with it. I have lots of empathy and kindness for humans. But for jerseys and laundry, I pick and choose. It speaks with you on the score. Want you to hear some incredible stuff about clubhouse culture next on Hit and Run.
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2: Here's the 0-1. High fly ball hit to deep right. Going back, looking up. Kelnick, this one's way out of here. Pete Crow Armstrong with a two-run home run. Number five on the year for PCA. And it's now 8-3.
3: Boy, Pete.
1: Strong with the two-run homer late. Funny, on the marquee broadcast, JD was like, hit a homer, Pete. Then there it went. Do we have the marquee call? Just for fun, I'm calling out. I'm crazy today. I'm in a weird and loose and fun mood. And that's just the way it's going to be, people. It's just the way it is. It's Matt Spiegel here with you on Hit and Run. David Dykstra and I hanging out, doing Hit and Run on a Sunday morning. And this is the marquee call of said home run.
4: Hit a homer, Pete.
5: You'll want JD, or say, right field on its way. Jim Deshays. Pete Crow Armstrong knocks it out of the park.
1: Ed Farmer used to do it all the time, right? Maybe he's got a homer here. And then the guy would homer. But I think he did it a lot, and the guy didn't necessarily homer. But when he did, whoo, boy, did that sound good? Did it look good? Did it feel good? And it did. Good morning, everybody. Hope you are doing well. Cubs win one. White Sox win one. Both fan bases feeling pretty darn good, or so it seems. Coming up later today, the Cubs conclude their series in Texas against this afternoon is the third and final game of this weekend's crosstown series between the Cubs and Sox at Rate Field. Pregame coverage begins at 12:35, first pitch at 1:10 in crystal clear FM quality on 104.3 The Score and the Northwestern Medicine Cubs Radio Network. 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Phone lines remain open. We are talking about all things Cubs and Sox this particular weekend. So 312-644-6767. Your texts and your phone calls, not merely welcome, but elemental to the very completion of the broadcast. Looking for your reports on the atmosphere and the vibes. If you have been there, maybe you're on your way and you're super excited. You're welcome to call in and talk about the games or the teams. I believe, as just sort of a side topic that I've been wanting to get to, I think Pete Crow Armstrong responds well to negative reinforcement. I think he is an interesting psychological profile. And I think when that guy gets booed loudly, gets embarrassed, gets punished by being moved down in a lineup, those kinds of things, when the fans in LA antagonize him, when the fans on the South Side antagonize him, I think he responds well to it. I don't know if he's a guy that likes it the way that, like, Javi was a guy that liked it. Javi Baez really liked it. And I don't know if Pete likes it. I just think Pete, he likes to play with an edge. A lot of people, in baseball, like to try to stay level and will do whatever they can to get back level. I don't think that works for Pete. Maybe it's why he and Caleb are buds. Like, he's got a, whether it's a football mentality or a, smallest kid at the playground mentality, or I can slug with everybody even though I'm a little slight, or whatever it is. Man, I love the edge with which he plays, and he needs that edge. So it's interesting. I was thinking about that, and if I was his manager, I'd be tempted to give him negative reinforcement every once in a while. You know, you can't do it like it's a game. You can't play with a game, right? But we know people like that who respond better. Maybe you know kids like that. Some of your kids respond better that way. I'm positing. I'm psychologically profiling as I am wont to do. Had a great conversation with Pete's dad when he signed the contract extension. Lawrence Holmes and I did on the Spiegel and Holmes show. It was really, really fun. Didn't ask him that. If I ever get a chance to talk to him again, I will. This is Paulie, who is downtown on a hit and run. What's up, Paulie? Welcome in on the Score. Good morning.
3: Hey, how you doing?
1: I'm wonderful. How are you?
3: Good show. Thanks for always indulging my dementia.
1: Oh, it's it's my pleasure. It's my honor, sir.
3: So I heard, originally you were talking about the experience of going to the game, and that kind of made me want to call in.
1: Okay.
3: But as I'm sitting here and listening, what happened to the talk of the strike that's coming up? I mean, I don't understand how nobody talks about it. It's like when Justin Fields, you weren't allowed to say anything negative about Justin Fields for 3 years.
1: That's not true.
3: Until we all realized he was no good.
1: That's not true. That's not true. So, look, I refute the analogy. Would you like me to talk about the strike today? The possible impending work stoppage as they try to come to a new agreement for the collective bargaining agreement. Would you like me to talk about that today in my 3.5 hours, Paulie?
3: It's not a work stoppage. A work stoppage is when it's begun by the players. This
1: Paulie.
3: Is done by the owners.
1: Okay. So the possible...
3: Here's what I'd like you to talk about.
1: Okay.
3: How it's affecting how the teams are playing. All these teams that don't have the... Some teams are going for it. And some teams are bummed out because they're not going to get paid for 2 years.
1: Okay, well, that's it. That's interesting. Let's pause there. Let's have a conversation about this. Because I have no interest today talking about the nuts and bolts and the mechanics of the impending lockout and all of that. But how it's affecting business does interest me in terms of the contract extensions. And I think I think it did affect... like the Connor Griffin deal, the McGonigal deal, maybe the PCA deal, maybe even the Nico deal, right? And I think it should affect a potential Murakami extension, because if there's a lockout and there's no business being done for 6 months and then they come back for a 3-month season or something like that, they might not get anything done next year and they might get screwed. So they should do it sooner rather than later, to your point. But you believe it's affecting the players and how they go about their business on the field?
3: I do.
1: How?
3: I do. I think that the guys that are making 20, 30, 40 mil, it's starting to set in that they're not going to be making that for a couple of years. And the teams like the White Sox that have nothing to lose, that are basically a AAA team, they're playing their heads off. And every game the White Sox win, they reinforce Jerry wanting this work stoppage. It just reinforces it. The merit of the game is gone. You watch baseball on TV in all sports, it's like watching an infomercial and they mix in some competition.
1: Paulie, with all due respect, you are bringing your perspective and your life views and your business views and your Reinsdorfian views to watching the players play. I do not agree even remotely. And I was in the clubhouse yesterday and I'm there often. I don't agree that guys are playing harder because of impending work stoppage. This White Sox team is a very special chemistry of joy that is evident, but I don't believe it has a shred to do with an impending work stoppage.
3: Well, sure. You always play harder when you have nothing to lose.
1: Okay, yeah, but that's kind of what happens when a new team comes together and starts to believe that they have something. That's one of the beauties of the game. I think you are projecting massively, and it is your right to do so and experience the games however you like, but I disagree with your take. Thank you for the call. I look forward to your dementia next week. Connor McKnight was on Spiegel and Holmes on Friday and talked about the chemistry in this clubhouse. And I thought it was a beautiful conversation. Why do they have good clubhouse chemistry in that White Sox clubhouse? Here's Connor.
6: Well, I can tell you, I don't want to speak for Steve, but I know some of the things that we've talked about that has him excited over the last 3 weeks since you guys talked with them are some of the ways that the guys off the bench kind of fold into their roles and get used. You know, Will went to three straight pinch hitters the other night before Derek Hill popped the one that won the ball game. And when you've got guys that understand their roles in that way and can accomplish the feat, it means a lot to the rest of the ball club. I think, and hear me when I say this. You guys know me well enough. You both do. I know that we've all heard stories about great clubhouses and understanding what that means and what that conversation entails and what it may not, right? But when I say that this clubhouse is one that pulls for everybody, regardless of whether or not you're fighting for a position, fighting for playing time, need to fend off the guy that's on the injured list so that you stay on this roster, all those things are in play every day in a major league clubhouse. This clubhouse feels different. It's unlike one that I've ever covered before. And I think that matters some to this particular team. Whether that matters years down the line, I have no idea, but I can tell you with 100% surety that it does matter now. And watching that environment get created and watching the guys take the baton and run with it has been really special.
1: How do you suppose it got that way?
6: I think Will allowed for it. I think the coaches that they brought in have revitalized, and nothing against anybody who was here really, truly. I think the coaches that they brought in Zach Bove and Derek Trillman have revitalized players' abilities to go find what makes them comfortable and what makes them good. They've allowed a guy like Davis Martin to go out there with a different game plan than everybody else, which is to say much less of a game plan, and let him go out there and, you know, do his thing, read swings, react in real time to how hitters are reacting to his stuff and play that game as opposed to having to play, you know, a little bit more of a metrically inclined heat sheet kind of thing that would let you go, okay, well, my slider only goes here and the changeup's got to go here, that kind of thing. Not to say that you can't win with that. There's a lot of two-pitch starters out there, Speed, you know this, who get along well, great, win Cy Youngs with that kind of thing. But I think that willingness to be open and willingness to allow guys to succeed in different ways has gotten this team, I think, gelling some.
1: How has Murakami's presence and excellence affected the clubhouse culture that you described so well? What has it meant to have Murakami be this guy and this player to that culture?
6: You know, I get the sense that in terms of the guy, you have, here's a teammate that you get to kind of learn something different about every day. And because of the language barrier, and Mune is doing a really nice job, according to his teammates, of kind of bridging and breaking that gap with his acquisition of the language, there's only so many things that you've got on the conversational table, right? And each day that table gets a little bit bigger, it seems like, for his teammates and for himself. And that's kind of a fun thing to watch unfold. I don't know that a lot of guys have had that in a clubhouse before, whether they're, you know, guys who speak Spanish as a first language or guys who speak English as a first language. If you're Miguel Vargas and you're, you know, hanging out with, you know, a great command of both languages and getting to be Mune's maybe best friend on the team, like, that's a really cool thing. So it's something new every day, which I think baseball needs in a lot of different senses. And I think in terms of his approach at the plate is singular. It does not waver, and it doesn't change if he makes that really bad swing on a low outside slider that he thought was, you know, coming in as an inside fastball. He goes up there looking for the next thing the next time around. I think Sarah Langs had a tweet, correct me if I'm wrong, it was a couple of days ago, the only player to homer off multiple 98 plus fastballs is Munetaka Murakami, and the industry didn't think he could hit anything over 94, which is fascinating. And I think when you take a look at what he's able to cover on the plate, he swings with the A swing at what he can punish and then lets pretty much everything else go or misses it. And that's nothing changes how he's trying to attack guys.
1: That is Connor McKnight from CHSN on Spiegel and Olms the other day. I thought great stuff on clubhouse culture, why it's good with the White Sox, and what Murakami's presence has done to it. I think it's a fascinating and very sensible sociological factor to put in this idea that in an everyday game, learning a little bit more Japanese, or the Japanese guy learning a little bit more English or Spanish every day gives you something that bonds everyone. It just makes all the sense in the world. So that's how languages work, right? When you're hanging around people, when you're hanging around cultures, you know, whatever, you've got a job hanging around people that, or you've married into a family where people speak Spanish, whatever it is, you might learn a little bit more every time you guys hang out. That's how it works. And that's what's happening with the White Sox. And in that ways, it's bonding the American guys and the Latin guys all together with Mooney in the middle. And they're playing a little game of Mooney in the middle. And they are rolling. They're absolutely rolling. To the White Sox credit, they made it comfortable for Murakami right off the bat. This is Davis Martin talking about Murakami last night after the game. I think this is the cut I want to reference where he references how they welcomed him.
7: I mean, he's a superstar. I mean, there's no other way to do it. I mean, you play against guys like Trout, you play against guys like Judge and Yordan Alvarez, and he's doing the same things that they are. And it's an incredible thing to watch. And I mean, from a starting pitcher's perspective, you have four nights where you're not throwing, where you have front row seats and you're just expecting him to do something crazy.
1: So that's Davis Martin. He had a lot of good things to say about Murakami. One of the things he said was that right from the get-go in spring training, they have embraced him. Right from the get-go, they knew that he was a dude who needed to be welcomed, and Davis Martin made sure to do that. And so there was no sort of adjustment, no sort of issue. He said, we surrounded him and let him know he's a part of the team from the get-go, which may seem very basic, but it's not, if you ask me. It's not. Because it used to be in baseball. Yes, who's this guy? I don't know. Prove it. Tough guy. Let's go quickly to John and Joliet on 104.3 The Score. What's up, John? How are you?
8: Good morning, Speaks. Thanks for taking my call.
1: Of course.
8: I thought maybe you would need a little sorbet interlude, maybe a good Ted Williams story.
1: Boy, that has nothing to do with anything, and I'm in. I am in. Our own Bruce Levine is going to join us from the ballpark in about 10 minutes. We'll do team of the moment before the top of the hour. But give me a Ted Williams story. Sure.
8: Oh, okay. First of all, I'm 78 years old, so I have to take you back to probably around 1957 when I started to collect baseball cards.
1: Okay.
8: My father was a minor league baseball player. He came home from work one day and he said, John, let me see your baseball cards. And I showed them to him. And he pulled one card out of the stack and he said, this is the only one you'll ever need. And it was one of Ted Williams. And he said, I'm going to take you to Comiskey Park. My dad was a Sox fan. I'm a lifelong Cub fan, but I'm not a Sox hater. I like baseball. I played a lot of it. So he said, I'm going to take you to Comiskey Park. And when Boston comes in and, we're going to see Ted Williams.
1: Okay.
8: My dad was in the Air Force during World War II.
1: Ah.
8: He was stationed in Rome, Italy. A couple of the major league ball players were there when he was there. Jim Constanti and Don Guttridge, who was the one of the base coaches for the White Sox. So him and Don became good friends, and we would get tickets at Comiskey Park. So Boston comes in. And we're on our way. So we get seats. And wouldn't you know it, Williams is not playing. Gene Stevens comes out and he's playing the outfield. So I'm like, you know, what the hell's going on here? My dad said, Boston's got a big series with the Yankees coming up. So they're probably resting him.
1: Uh-huh.
8: Well, the next time Boston came in, same thing happened. He takes me out there. Williams is not there. Stevens is in the outfield. So let's fast forward to when I become an adult, get my job, and my dad's getting up in years. And I said, Dad, let's go to spring training. I said, I know you've never been to one. I said, let's go into Florida one year, and the next year we'll go to Arizona. So we go out to Florida, and I had one of the most fantastic days in my baseball life. My dad didn't want to see ball games. He wanted to see the workouts. He said, let's get up early in the morning, go to the side diamonds, watch the minor leaguers and watch how they're coached and what they're putting them through.
1: Okay.
8: So we did that. We went to Dodger town in the morning. And at that time, you could just walk out to the diamonds, no security and stuff like that, like it is today. And standing there looking like a movie star, number 32, Sandy Koufax, working with a couple of young left-handers.
1: All right, hold on, John. So John, hang on 1 second. I want to interrupt to tell everybody you're listening to 104.3 The Score. John's in the middle of a Ted Williams story. We'll get back to Cubs and Sox, I promise, but I'm not interrupting this. Go ahead, John.
8: So we go up to Sandy Koufax, you know, just a gentleman to the hilt. How you doing? Shaking hands and so forth. So we do our thing in the morning. So in the afternoon, Boston, we go up to where Boston's working out. And they didn't have a game there, but they had this practice fields. And so we go out, and who's standing by the diamond? One of the diamonds was Ted Williams.
1: Mm-hmm.
8: And so my dad and I were like two sheepish kids kind of crawling up to him. And I said, I can't go up to him. I said, he looks like Mount Rushmore. I said, this ain't Koufax. I said, this guy, you know, he looks what he was, you know?
1: Yeah.
8: And so I guess my story is that.
1: Did you talk to him? Did you talk to him, John?
8: I kind of yelled, hey, Ted, you know, and he gave me that Clint Eastwood growl a little bit. You know?
1: Your dad was in the Air Force. Thank you for the call, John. Your dad was in the Air Force. You had an in. Ted is one of the great pilots of all time. My dad was in the Air Force, and he loved Ted. That was his favorite player. And listeners may know Herb Spiegel's presence or voice from this show through the years. He passed 6 months ago or so. was it 6 months ago? No, I guess it's almost a year ago. Whatever. But anyway, he loved that Ted was every bit as good a pilot as he was a hitter. Every bit as good. Thank you for the story, John. I enjoyed it. Bruce Levine is at the ballpark. He will report on pregame conversations. Cubs have made a roster move, and it's an interesting one. We'll tell you about it next on 104.3 The Score.
0: Bears fans, even with the draft in the rearview mirror, there's no offseason when it comes to Bears talk on The Score.
9: Dylan Thienemann will start every game.
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9: He's going to be a regular, and he's going to be the guy. Logan Jones will start by the second half of the season. Malik Muhammad will be a spot starter. You need depth of the position. You draft him in the fourth round. He's got second round talent. He's going to be a guy that starts. Sam Roush, just because they're going to be a 13 personnel to start some games.
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0: Welcome back in on 104.3 The Score. Looking around baseball at all the action today. Lot of ball games getting ready to go. In fact, the Marlins and the Rays are already going, so I hope you got your fantasy lineup in early because we had the classic early start with the Marlins and the Rays. 1-0 is the game there, but some good matchups around baseball. Maybe the best of all the rivalry games is Zach Wheeler and Paul Skenes in Pittsburgh. That's a hell of a matchup. Fifth start back for Zach Wheeler. To the hotline we go, and our man Bruce Levine is out there at Rate Field and joins me, Matt Spiegel, here on Hit and Run on The Score. Hello, Bruce. How are you?
1: Matt, good morning. What are we talking about today?
0: Well, I teased that there's a roster move. Javier Assad sent down to the minors. What do you make of this roster move by the Cubs to send Javier Assad down?
1: Well, they're going to stretch him out to be a starter again. So they're bringing Ty Black up, a left-handed pitcher, for a day or so. But, you know, there's going to be more roster moves with Theo Bar getting ready to come back for the team as well in the bullpen. But they're going to need Assad to get stretched out. They need the depth of a starting pitcher. Would you be willing to say that, you know, at some point the rotation is going to change and that Assad will be a starter again? That's what they're planning on, Matt. So, you know, you see the wonkiness of, you know, starts by guys like Tyone yesterday. And you wonder, you know, if they need to solidify that and make some changes possibly down the line.
0: That makes sense. And all the depth has been used up pretty much. Assad chose a great facility to go to the bullpen and do that, but to stretch him back out makes all the sense in the world. There was talk that maybe Thielbar could get activated even today, but that's not happening, right? But he could be back for the Brewers series?
1: Yeah, that's a possibility, right? So not today, but down the line here. And, you know, again, you know, with the bullpen has changed so much. It's been such a dramatic change because of the fact that Ray from the first week on and now Ben Brown, these are integral parts of the rotation now. So with guys like, you know, some of these guys who are still injured coming back, you know, you're a month away from Matt Boyd still, even though he's doing well. Coming out of surgery a week ago. So ever-changing bullpen, ever-changing rotation. But the Cubs have made it work and still with the best record in their division.
0: Bruce, what did Craig Counsell have to say pregame? Last night it was interesting because he was critical of Tyone's location, and Tyone sort of didn't agree with that. It was an interesting conversation.
1: Yeah, you know, he's just not getting the pitches where he wants it to. I mean, look, Tyone leads Major League Baseball in home runs. He's given up, I think, 16 home runs. And we know he's a fly ball pitcher. You know he's going to give up home runs. But when you're, you know, you can't give up 5 in a game, okay? I mean, that's just, you know, it's just not acceptable. So he's going to have to go back to the drawing board and figure out, you know, what he's doing with his breaking pitches and why there's not much depth to them, and they're getting hit out of the ballpark. I think the home runs against the Cubs, I think, you know, they're giving up a lot of them, and the home runs that they're not hitting is the real story. Over the last 7 games, Matt, you know, they're 2-5, and they've been out-homered 15-4. And if you know anything about modern baseball, you know you can't get outslugged every day and hope to win ball games. So the Cubs are going through this stretch right now, and they need to find the bat. You know, the good news is guys like Bregman, you're starting to see his swing really come around, and he's starting to hit the ball and pull the ball like he does when he's at his best. You're not expecting him to hit 35 or 40 home runs, but you're hoping it's a 25 home run and 90 RBI bat that you're getting from Bregman. So I think we're starting to see him be a better form of himself. But are the Cubs going to be a home run hitting team? Right now, they're really not.
0: Bruce, how about the White Sox breaking out last night? I mean, that's the story of the game. And those guys Do we need to allow them to be called the Big Three? With all due respect to FDR, Winston Churchill, and Joseph Stalin, you know, it's tempting to call these guys the Big Three. No other team in baseball has three guys with 10 homers or more. The White Sox do.
1: Yeah, I'm not surprised. Honestly, I'm not. I'm not. I thought that Murakami was going to hit a lot of home runs, and you know, I thought it was 40 to 50 was going to be possible. But I think that the nice surprise for me is that Montgomery's continued to be a better player. We only had 70 games of him last year, and for him to continue to hit a home run pace of, you know, 35 to 40 home runs, I think that that's really exciting for the White Sox and important for their offense. And, you know, the third baseman is really hit the ball well, too, and he's starting to be an impact player. So I think it's something that White Sox fans can look forward to this summer, a summer of coming out to the ballpark and watching home runs getting hit by their team again. And it's been forgotten that the rate is actually a really good home run park. I think metrics-wise,

0: it'll be fall in the middle somewhere. But since the White Sox stopped hitting home runs 4 or 5 years ago, I think we forgot that this is a really good home run ballpark. Balls can fly out of here, and I think it's going to be a home field advantage for the White Sox the rest of the way.
1: Bruce, did you hear the Green Bay sucks chants last night? And what do you think of this?
0: I don't understand it. Can you explain that to me?
1: Sure. I have been many times at various sporting events in Chicago, and it just breaks out. A Bears game against a different team. And as you're all like underneath walking back across Lakeshore Drive or, you know, through the museum campus, people will just start a Green Bay sucks. It's just, it unifies Chicagoans.
0: Okay.
1: And in this case, it unified White Sox and Cub fans. I thought it was beautiful. It was a baseball version of Kumbaya, a hippie togetherness moment, Bruce.
0: Yeah, I don't like it. I mean, it has nothing to do with Cubs and White Sox playing each other, does it?
1: No, but it's a common enemy. It's uniting against a common enemy. I think
0: one of the teams getting blown out, and the fans are restless. They have nothing else to say, right? So bring up Green Bay Sox. That's how I looked at it. I will, if you can educate me beyond that, I am willing to listen.
1: I think it's just spontaneous togetherness and an idea that, like, when you look around, like, aren't we all more alike than we are different?
0: Wow, I could never see that. I can never see Cubs fans and Sox fans holding hands together. No, I'm sorry.
1: But that's what they were doing it.
0: I appreciate you trying to explain it to me. I'm going to be dug in here saying one of the fan bases is getting blown out and they got nothing else to do
1: Wow. The
0: rest of the time they're at the ballpark. Besides, they have a nice libation and another hot dog.
1: Understood. Well, I'll be at the game today with my boy, and I will report back in person if I see a Cub fan and a Sox fan next to each other chanting Green Bay sucks. Then I will push back against
0: All right,
1: you,
0: just,
1: sir.
0: Just text me the picture, would you, please?
1: I will.
0: Have a great day.
1: Thanks, Bruce. You too. That's Bruce Levine, our guy, the host of Inside the Clubhouse. He's off to do television work as well. The man is everywhere, hustling and busting his ass. You know, so Ozzie Guillen on TV on CHSN last night, I believe, also had to have the chant explained to him by Chuck Garfine.
2: It's exciting because now we have a chance to see them enjoy it. Mm-hmm. I know feel that way for a little while. See those White Sox fans, also the Cubs fans, get into each other. Great game to have in the city. They, you know, it's just for everything.
3: Are you just saying because everyone got together and shouted Green Bay sucks like 10 times?
2: Oh, my gosh, yes. Finally, I asked you, who's the Green Bay?
3: Yeah, like they're all Packers haters here.
2: Yeah.
3: They might not like the Cubs, not like the White Sox, but they agree on one thing. They don't like the Packers.
2: This is a funny thing about it because they're so, you know, this is a unique baseball game. If you not have been playoff, World Series, that's the closest you can get from that type fans. He's have been great. My God, very, very proud of White Sox fan behind this young club.
3: Yes, getting behind them.
2: You know why? Because they get behind it because everybody can say, well, there's a fluke. They just had a good month. But the way people are, the way the people react, the way the people talk about this ball club.
1: Ozzie Guillen and Chuck Garfine breaking it down on CHSN after the game, and Ozzie had to have it explained. Who's Green Bay again? How's that work? Exactly. And now he knows. It's a beautiful thing. I thought it was wonderful, and I thought the best part about the chant is that Green Bay actually does suck. Like, they really do suck. And that's why everybody can agree. It's like how Hawks fans chant that Detroit sucks. The Red Wings suck. Detroit does suck. So sometimes things are just true. And when you can embrace them together, it's just, what a beautiful world. What a beautiful world. Peoria Matt says, Bruce wants my hippy-dippy baloney out of here. Of course he does. But I'm telling you, it's uniting on a common enemy. You parents out there can understand. Sometimes there's a common enemy, whether it's somebody's ex or whether it's a kid, the kid himself, and you'll be arguing about the kid and it'll be like, yeah, but okay, you might feel that way. But you know what really sucks is our kid. And the parents will be like, yeah, you're right. Yeah, he does. And you look at each other and you laugh together. That's, you know, sometimes you got to do that every once in a while. What a beautiful thing. Who is the team of the moment? Not just the hottest team in baseball, but the most interesting and compelling team in baseball. I know my answer, and I give it to you next on The Score.
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And Schwarber hits one in the air to left center field. Cruz on the run. It's going to be over his head and out of the ballpark. Wow, did that jump into the back of the Phillies bullpen. Kyle Schwarber has reached 20 home runs. Ground ball out towards shortstop. Turner deep at short. Has it. Throws to first. Stuck out by Harper. It's a six-hit shutout for Christopher Sanchez.

that are playing well around baseball. I got options this week. But man, the Phillies are back to 500. They were 9-19 when the manager, Rob Thompson, got fired. They are 14-4 since. 14-4 in their last 28. And they're back at 500 for the first time since the 11th of April. Over the last 2 weeks, the offense is second in home runs to the White Sox, third in runs scored. White Sox are eighth. They're eighth in ERA, are the Phillies, ninth in walks plus hits per innings pitched. They just got Zach Wheeler back about four starts ago. He's been good, and he will get stronger. He faces Paul Skenes in the Phillies and Pirates rivalry game today. Jesus Luzardo had a rough start, but he went six scoreless his last time out. And then you heard the call there of the complete game shutout of Christopher Sanchez yesterday. That is one of the best pitchers in the game. And maybe the least likely to come up in the conversation, maybe him and Davis Martin at this point. But Christopher Sanchez is fourth in earned run average in all of baseball, right behind Davis Martin. He is terrific consistently. He now has a streak of 29 2/3 innings without giving up a run. 108 pitches yesterday, 13 Ks, no walks. And so they have a flat-out ace who's just a full-on stud, and now they have Wheeler coming back. And Friday, they were down six runs in that game when Schwarber hit both 19 and 20. They won 11-9 in 10 innings. Third catcher Rafael Marchand had a two-run single in the 10th. The bench was going crazy. But Schwarber is that dude. He's got 20 home runs. He had nine homers in an eight-game span. Did Kyle Schwarber. He's the first man to 20 homers in baseball. And it hurts. Maybe it's part of why they're team of the moment, but there's more, actually. But anyway, Schwarber, nine homers in an eight-game span. He's the second Philly ever to do that. He and Mike Schmidt. Kyle's done it twice. He and Albert Bell are the only two guys ever to do it twice. Nine homers in an eight-game span. Is this the year Kyle hits 60? He's on pace for 70. Bryce Harper batting behind him had four hits on Friday night, a big homer yesterday. Brandon Marsh and his awful wet long hair, fourth in batting average in baseball with a .331 average. .385 over the last 15 days is Brandon Marsh. And then there's this. There's just cool family stuff. Preston Mattingly is the GM. When Rob Thompson got fired, Preston's dad, Don, became the manager. So Don is the manager. His son is the general manager. Don was off yesterday. He went to see his other son graduate from Purdue. That meant that Dusty Woffin, the bench coach, was manager for the day. Dusty is the son of the former Royals manager, John Woffin. So they are now the first ever father-son duo to both manage a game in the big leagues. That really surprised me. I don't know why I thought there must have been more. All the great father-son duos and three-generation combos around baseball and baseball history.

0: Never has a father and son both been managers until John Wathen and Dusty Wathen yesterday. Anyway, the Phillies are the team of the moment. Let's quickly go to Chris in Romeoville on the score before we take a break and give you a little more bonus hit and run after the noon hour. What's up, Chris?
1: Hey, how's it going, Steve? Thanks for taking my call. I just wanted to let Bruce know, as far as the Packers sucks chant, I took my son to Houston against the Astros last year and against the Brewers, and not during the game, but Green Bay sucks chants went were going right after the game. Even so, the hatred for the Packers goes far beyond just Chicago, with the hatred travels to other stadiums.
0: That is amazing. I love that. I love that. There should be enough Green Bay sucks chance to go around, enough Packers hate to go around. Sometimes a guy switches teams and you still hate him. In a related story, Aaron Rodgers is coming back to be the quarterback for the age of 42 for the Pittsburgh Steelers. I wish them a terrible, terrible season. It is Matt Spiegel here with you. I get vindictive about sports, you know, just a little every once in a while. But anyway, let's continue to take your phone calls. Let's talk Cubs and Sox. Up until Cubs pregame at 12:35. And I've got 4 minutes that I recorded in the White Sox clubhouse with a really, really good dude. A player on that team who said he's having the most fun in the history of his baseball career, and it's been an interesting one. We'll bring you that as well when we come back on The Score. 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We appreciate their partnership and their sponsorship, and they've got
2: official
0: five
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20: The 0-1. Horner bounces one left side, charging Montgomery, barehanding, throwing, in time to get Horner. Nice play by the White Sox shortstop to get his counterpart tonight, Horner, one away. Antonacci dancing off the bag, the 0-1, high fly ball hit to deep right center field, Cole Armstrong looks up, and this one is gone. Second home run of the night for Munetaka Murakami, and the White Sox have a 7-0 lead here in the fifth. Horner waits for the 0-2. Richard sets, kicks, and fires. A bouncing ball up the middle, fielded by Mydroff. Throw to first. And the White Sox even up the series. They beat the Cubs tonight, 8-3.
0: It's true. Beaten were the Cubs by the White Sox. Zach Zabin there on the calls. Cubs radio coming up just a little bit later, in fact. This afternoon, the third and final game of this weekend's Crosstown Series between the Cubs and the Sox at Raitt Field. Pre-game coverage begins at 12:35 with first pitch at 1:10 in crystal clear FM quality on 104.3 The Score and the Northwestern Medicine Cubs Radio Network. This series on the South Side is brought to you also by Old National Bank, the official bank of the Cubs Radio Network. A reminder that The Score and the Cubs are once again teaming up for the Cubs for a Cure Radiothon, starting at 10 a.m. this Thursday on 104.3 The Score. Danny Parkins and Score personalities will host the 24-hour Radiothon, where 100% of the proceeds will benefit Brain Up for cancer research. Hope everyone is good. I am having a ball. Absolutely. It's Cubs Sox weekend. Teams are interesting. Games have been fun and compelling. I mentioned earlier, and I'll repeat it again, I'm really glad people get a chance to see Munetaka Murakami. If you're somebody who isn't pathological in terms of watching everything, or you're somebody who's not a White Sox fan, or you're somebody who's a White Sox fan but doesn't have CHSN and you're watching him on the U this weekend, whatever it was, I hope you saw both of those home runs and enjoyed the power that that young man has. Just how the ball is blasted off the bat. I noticed how he's using the so much arms. There's so much power in the arms and the swing when he hits that opposite field homer to left. And obviously so much power when he turns on a ball like he did later with the two-run shot you just heard from Zach. Steve Stone in hour number one was talking about the backspin that Murakami is somehow getting onto the ball that makes it just keep going and keep going in the air. And you may have also heard from Will Venable, who said with a smile after the game, I told you guys, he's fine. He's fine. He continues to have good at-bats, makes good swing decisions, get good swings off. And when he does, they usually go over the fence. So there's two more. 17 homers for Murakami. And we are talking to you guys about that. You'll hear from a White Sox player in a moment. But first, to Marty in Highland Park, who's now on Hit and Run. What's up, Marley? How you been?
10: Speeds, I have not had this much fun in baseball since 2005. This is a fun team.
0: Yeah.
10: But one thing that nobody seems to have mentioned is that the White Sox are about to get back one of the best players they had last year to replace the enormous hole in their lineup. They're getting Kyle Teal back.
0: Yes, they are.
10: And that's going to, unless he's really, really rusty for a long time, that's going to make an enormous difference. Edgar Caro has a 410 OPS. I mean, this is ridiculous.
0: Yeah. And Edgar Caro, hold on, Marty, Edgar Caro is really lost. It's tough.
10: Yeah.
0: I mean, he's like, and he's a hitter. He's always been a hitter. And now he's just not. He's really scuffling and struggling. And I was told yesterday that some of his teammates have really been trying to help him get out of it, but he's just not snapping out of it. So, a minor stint for Caro is certainly coming. And so Drew Romo will stay up here. He can hit a little bit, but Drew Romo has trouble stopping balls behind the plate, which seems to be an important part of catching. Thanks, Marty, for the call. Appreciate you. That's Marty. This is Afi in Orland Park, who is now on Hit and Run. Got a couple minutes to take your phone calls if you want to hop in and squeeze in at 312-644-6767. What do you say, Afi?
21: Good afternoon, gents. Thank you for being therapy for us Cub fans. Two concerns. One, the 4 and 5 hitters who are averaging 143 with runners in scoring position, hoping the $8 million man would change it, but today's lineup he didn't. And secondarily is Tyone. Batting practice pitching needs to go. The farm system has no pitching. Greatly concerned. As a diehard Cub fan, I do hope we make the playoffs. Thank you, folks, very, very much. Great concerns I have with the Cubs.
0: Yeah, apparently so. Vehement concerns from Afi. Scary stuff. So I don't think it's as nearly as scary as it feels to you. I don't think it is. I think you need to zoom out a little bit and understand that hitting with runners in scoring position is sometimes something that comes and goes. I don't think it's as purely luck as gets talked about, but there definitely is a component to it. You're talking about 4 and 5. You're talking about Happ and Suzuki. Seiya has had some moments of hitting the ball extremely well. Happ had a game on Friday night where he hit the hell out of the ball. Say I had the double on Friday night, right? So look, I think Hap with the 10 homers has been a freaking godsend in terms of the power. Nobody else has more than 7, and that's Saya. I don't have the freak out about that. What matters the most for the Cubs is that they keep getting runners on base. I'm more concerned about Nico. I'm a little concerned about Nico, because if Nico stops getting on base, then you have a little bit more to worry about from my perspective. But either way, I look forward to the Cubs coming home and having a chance to hit at home. And they just absolutely blew up for 10 runs and lots of hits on Friday night. As for Tyone is better than the 5 home runs. You can't do that. You absolutely can't do that. But the 5 starts before that, he had a 3.41 ERA, did Jameson Tyone. And he's a guy whose mistakes can get rocked for bombs. It's always been, as he mentioned, a part of his game. David Dykstra, let's listen to what Cliff Floyd had to say about Tyone's struggles. That's one of the ones we haven't had a chance to hear, and I'm certainly curious about it, because we heard a kind of a fascinating interaction. And what we need for Cliff Floyd is 6K93. We had kind of a fascinating interaction because Craig Counsell said after the game that he didn't think that Jameson Tyone was getting his stuff in good locations. And he was like, he said that the Miguel Vargas home run was as middle as it gets, and Miguel hits it way, way gone, a no-doubter. And then Jameson Tyone kind of refuted that. He said, to be honest, I disagree. It was just about the quality of the pitches and the sequencing of the pitches. So that's interesting, and they'll talk about it and figure it out. Here's post-game on Marquee with the very excellent Cliff Floyd talking about Jameson Tyone's struggles.
1: This is not to knock J-Mo. It's more of what do you do?
4: Because he looked great last time. Well, no, 0 home runs surrendered. This time, however, complete opposite.
1: I mean, we saw the making on the wall in spring training. This was something that, when you look at the stats in spring training, you're like, wait, maybe it's a misprint. Because you didn't think he was going to give up the homers we saw in spring. Because when we've seen him in the past, it's like big game, J-Mo is showing up. Like, he's making, the necessary adjustments and doing the little things that he needs to do day in and day out, because he knows, he's up against it with his velocity. But he has 6 pitches, too. If you look at everything else tonight from him, We saw the mistakes. You know why the mistakes happened in my mind? It's because the secondary stuff wasn't competitive enough. And to me, I always talk about elimination because I'm a hitter, and that's what I did for a living. I eliminate pitches from their repertoire and made them throw the pitch I wanted them to get to, especially when I got in hitters' counts. 3-1, 3-2, I know that you're going to come to me and make a mistake somehow because you can't walk me. So when you think about his secondary stuff tonight, how often did you see competitive approaches where you're getting guys to offer it or check swings?
4: Go. No.
1: It was none of that. They just had, they just waited for you to make mistakes. And you could tell by how he was delivering the baseball, looking back at the rubber. It just was one of those things where, he was wearing his emotions because he just didn't feel, it looked like he wasn't very comfortable.
0: I think Cliff Floyd is outstanding. That's really cool from the hitter's perspective. Just start eliminating pitches, and he didn't believe in the secondary stuff. I wonder, Jameson Tyone is a big-time tinkerer, so he'll go back and tinker. But, Tyone is a guy who's going to get out there and eat innings for you and show up, and that matters a great deal, especially in a year like this where you've lost player after player after player. Javier Assad, by the way, went down to the minors. Cub fans, if you're on your way to the game, you haven't heard about that. Javier Assad going down to the minors today. They brought up a left-handed reliever to add to the bullpen. It's not Caleb Thielbar, but he will be back very probably even tomorrow and for the beginning of the Brewers series. So Javier Assad will go down to the minors and will get stretched back out to be starting rotation depth. And it will be an interesting thing to have his option. Matthew Boyd got good injury news on Matthew Boyd on Friday night, and maybe he won't be out quite as long as we suspected after the odd cubby occurrence style injury that hurt his meniscus as he was just kind of playing with his kids and then getting up from playing with his kids. So crazy stuff. Lots more to follow, and I'll have the lineups for you in just a couple of minutes. But a really wonderful moment in a White Sox game earlier this week when Derek Hill, the journeyman outfielder Derek Hill, 30 years old, seven different big league teams in six seasons, had an unbelievable game. It was the Derek Hill game, a home run to take the lead, and then an incredible catch on a Bobby Witt Jr. fly ball against the Royals that could have ended up being an inside the park home run. I saw Derek Hill yesterday there in the clubhouse, and I needed to ask him about something because the quote that came out after the game was, "This is the most fun I've ever had in baseball, playing with this team and what the White Sox have going on." And I was like, really? The most fun you've ever had? And I had to look up his career and I talked to him about it. This is me and Derek Hill yesterday in the clubhouse on 104.3 The Score.
5: All right, Derek Hill, the most fun you've had in baseball right now. Why?
6: It's just the atmosphere. I mean, take yesterday, for example. Like, obviously, I know crosstown rivals and everything, but the crowd was absolutely jumping. The boys in the locker room before the game were all amped up. And even when it's not like that every single day, all the boys are just amped up every single day. And then in the clubhouse, outside the clubhouse, everybody's just excited to come here and play baseball.
5: That's awesome. Yeah, you said it the other day after your game, when you had the greatest 5 minutes in the history of baseball against the Royals. So that wasn't about crosstown, but that's a division rival. Yeah. But it's something's going on in this clubhouse, right? Like, we love it when we see it, and we don't exactly know how to quantify
6: it. Every, it feels like every single game matters. Like, it's not like, oh, we just want to show up and play the game. It's like every game feels like we're playing to get into a playoff spot. So it's like, I think everybody understands the importance of winning the games early in the year, because you can't make the playoffs early in the year, but you can put yourself out of them early in the year. So we just want to come out here, give 110% effort out on that field every single day, because that's what we owe to ourselves, owe to the fans, and owe to the front office.
5: I mean, that quote resonated with me because I looked down and you're 30.
6: Yeah.
5: Right?
6: Oh, yeah.
5: And you're not necessarily playing every day or every game, but you're feeling it.
6: Mm-hmm.
5: And I looked down. I was like, all right, let me count the stops in the minors. I think I counted 13 different teams.
6: We've been around it.
5: Right?
6: It's been a while. It's been a journey.
5: Well, but also, you know how a lot of people don't ever get this. Mm-hmm. Right? People don't ever necessarily even get a moment that feels like this. So it's got to feel special.
6: I think having that perspective of being on so many different teams, so many different levels, being called up, being sent down, being DFA'd, like, I've done everything in the game, and to still have, it's almost like it just sparked the love of the game back. Because, I mean, it's easy to show up when you play 162 and just like, oh, it's just another game. But coming over here from the time we started in spring training, Will made it a clear point. It's like every single game matters. We're going to play like our lives depend on it, and I feel like everybody sees that.
5: That's pretty cool. Who's got the most talent of all these young guns in this team,
6: most
5: man?
6: Talent?
5: Yeah.
6: Ooh, that's a...
5: It's fun when it's a tough choice, isn't it?
6: I got a lot of choices here.
5: Honestly, tell me some names that are impressive to you.
6: I mean, Noah's incredible, obviously. He's the big unit. You got Petey over there doing everything. Small ball, running things down in the outfield. Yeah. Nick's great addition. You got the veterans like Hazy and Grich coming over here doing their thing.
5: Yeah.
6: Montgomery, obviously.
5: Montgomery's outrageous, isn't he?
6: He's incredible. Mooney. I mean, everybody on the team has something that they're bringing to the table. I think that's the fascinating thing about this team, is everybody has a place on this team. It's not just like a throw-in guy. So it's pretty fun.
5: That's cool. How's your Japanese?
7: It's coming along.
8: It's a little better in spring training because I'd get a little bit more one-on-one time. But no, it's coming along. We're getting there.
5: You know, somebody mentioned to me the other day, it's kind of cool. Like, usually it's like the Latin guys might learn some English or the American guys might learn some Spanish. All of you are learning a little Japanese, right? Yeah. It's kind of brings everybody together in 100%. Some ways, doesn't it?
8: 100%. But it's an absolute blast, and he's incredible. And obviously, his interpreter, Zoe, he's on a different level. I love him.
5: Cool.
8: We have a great time. But no, just they work well together and fit right into this team.
5: One more thing. When you were a kid, who was the player that you loved and thought maybe one day I'll be able to hit like that guy or play like that guy?
8: Kerry Hunter.
5: Ooh, that's a good one.
8: The Spider, T-Nuts. Yeah, that's like the creme de la. That was my guy growing
5: beautiful
8: up.
5: Rangy wore, center field, right?
8: Wore his number, everything. Wanted to be just like him.
5: Oh, that's tremendous. Have you met him?
8: Oh, yeah.
5: Did you tell him that?
8: Yeah. It was, I actually got to go down and train with him one off season, so it was a dream come true just to be in his presence and see the greatness and how he goes about his business. And it's pretty special. And beautiful. There's a reason why he is Torrey Hunter.
5: Yeah, right? All right. Thanks, Derek. Appreciate
8: absolutely.
5: It.
8: Absolutely. Thank you.
5: Thanks.
0: Love that. Derek Hill, age 30, having the time of his life as a bit player with the White Sox. White Sox have a good thing going on. Time to take a look at your lineups for this one. Cubs and Sox getting ready to do the third matchup. For those White Sox, Sam Antenacci will lead off. He of the 805 OPS. He behaves like a leadoff hitter. You know? Pesky. He runs hard. He pushes the envelope, makes you think he's going to take the extra base the whole time. Antenacci leads off, and then 2-3-4 is Murakami and Vargas and Montgomery. The big three, or the axis of evil, or the allied powers. This is what we have so far. What did somebody else have? I forget. There were other nicknames that were coming in. I don't know. Chase Mydroth. Chase Mydroth will hit fifth. Yeah, the Warlords was another one. Because you're only allowed to use war, apparently. But war for wins above replacement. I like that. Chase Mydroth hits fifth. Andrew Benintendi hits sixth. Edgar Caro, yes, a 4.11 OPS. Woo! Edgar's in trouble. He is the switch-hitting catcher, hitting seventh. Tristan Peters, the former Savannah Banana, is the eight-hitter in center field. And Derek Hill plays right and gets the start. In the 9-hole, for the Cubs, Nico Horner leads off. Michael Busch hits second. Alex Bregman, with the slug growing, hits third. Ian Happ, fourth. Seiya Suzuki, fifth. Michael Conforto gets the start today at designated hitter. Carson Kelly bats seventh and is your catcher. Pete Crow Armstrong hits eighth. In center field, Mr. Fogarty and Dansby Swanson, your shortstop, hits ninth. The pitchers, who are the pitchers in this game? Eric Fetty and Colin Ray are the two pitchers in this game. Those are the lineups for Cubs Sox coming up here in a little bit. Matt Shaw got the start at second base yesterday, and Nico played short as Dansby got the day off. And Shaw, with a misplay on the very first batted ball of the game, I don't know if he had... could he have come in on it? Could he have gone back on it? I don't know. I think he probably did have time to get in front of it. You know, that's what I was taught in all my years in baseball. That's what I was taught to do, is get in front of it. So if it bounces up, it hits you in the chest or the face. Face is fine. Face will stop it too. But it looked like he thought it was a rocket, played it off to the side, and then Vargas had the no doubter. The middle cut fastball that just curved right into the barrel. And we were off and running. I gave a bit of trivia as part of Team of the Moment earlier, and it was wrong. I had read it wrong. And thank you to a texter for giving me the info and making sure I got it right. So Dusty Wathen, who managed a game for the Phillies yesterday because Don Mattingly went to the graduation of his son at Purdue, Dusty Wathen became the fourth son to manage in the big leagues when his father, John Wathen, also married in the big leagues. So John Wathen, who won a World Series with the Royals, and Dusty become the fourth father-son. Can you think of any others? I can, because I looked it up. Bob and Aaron Boone were both managers in the game. Bob Boone in Philly. Doug Glanville has written beautifully about Bob Boone, and now Aaron Boone, still the manager with the Yankees. Felipe Alou and his son Luis Rojas. That is another father-son tandem who managed in the majors. And then Buddy Bell and his son David Bell, most recently the manager in Cincinnati, David Bell. So Buddy and David Bell joined Dusty and John Woffin as the fourth father-son duo to both manage in the big leagues. Looking around the game of baseball with all the battles that are going on today, looking forward to Zach Wheeler and Paul Skeens for the Pirates and the Phillies. Looking forward to Nate Eovaldi and young Peter Lambert, a pretty darn good pitcher for the Astros and the Rangers. But, you know, I'm a little bit psychotic like that. Everything's going on in the afternoon. Except for Lucas Giolito pitching tonight. That's your Sunday night game on NBC. Not on Peacock, but on NBC. Lucas Giolito against George Kirby for San Diego and Seattle. That's cool. You know why that's cool? Because Jason Benetti gets to call a game pitched by his friend Lucas Giolito. That's really cool. And that's giving me vibes of the Giolito no-hitter during the COVID year when we all had a chance to gather together for a baseball no-hitter watching an empty ballpark on TV. I remember that night. What a crazy night it was and kind of a beautiful night. And Benetti with a great call that night. And so he will do a game tonight with Giolito and George Kirby on the mound there. And look, lots of interesting baseball to come. We know that for the Cubs, you know, we had a caller earlier who said it, that after this series is when he said the season begins. It's pretty crazy that this far into the season, Ben in Queens can say things like, now the season begins, because what he's talking about is home for the Brewers, and then the Astros, and then on the road for the Pirates and the Cardinals. Division battles now pending. Am I going to have to take the Cardinals seriously? Am I really going to have to like look at them and think about them and think about whether they're any good? I'm going to have to dissect the pitching season of Andre Pallant. I don't want to. I'm going to have to think about if Matthew Liberatore, who they got from Tampa Bay in the Randy Arozarena trade, if he's finally blossoming into a worthwhile starting pitcher. I don't want to think about that. I don't want the Cardinals to be good. I'd rather worry about the Pirates because they're not good enough just yet. I'd rather worry about the Brewers. That's a hell I know. A Cardinals team with J.J. Weatherholt and Jordan Walker and more. Don't make me care. Do not make me care. All right, I'll pay attention if I must. Want to thank our guests on the show today. Derek Hill, who you just heard from the White Sox clubhouse yesterday. Great to see all those players out there and appreciate the help from White Sox PR as always. Want to thank Steve Stone, who was on the show in hour number one. And Hobie Milner, also on the show in hour number one. Really enjoyed talking to Hobie and getting to know him a little bit. Thank you to all the callers. Great callers today. Great texters, as always, to Hit and Run. It is such a joy and a pleasure to get to do this show with you, especially when both teams are interesting as they are today. I am very much looking forward to being out at the ballpark a little bit later today. Going to be great fun. And I will report back as part of Spiegel and Holmes tomorrow. Tuesday, by the way, Spiegel and Holmes will be at Gallagher Way. We'll be doing the show live there before Cubs and Brewers. Nico Horner is going to come up and join us in the 2 o'clock hour. Should be very, very fun, as it always is. Thank you to David Dykstra for doing a great job, as he always does. Appreciate you, David. Thanks to Baby T, Tyler Ferengel, for helping out as well. Cubs and Sox coming up in just a little bit. Zach Zaidman and Ron Coomer on the call. 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

0: 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And now your host, Zach Zaidman.
1: Well, what a day for baseball. Sunny sky, 70-plus degrees, and a rubber match at the rate between the Cubs and the White Sox. Hi there, everybody. Judson Richards in for Zach. The Cubs won by 5 on Friday. The Sox answered back by winning by 5 yesterday, and winner takes the series today. Coming up, we'll hear from Nicky Lopez and Craig Counsell. But right now, time for our conversation with Coomer, sponsored by Yuengling, traditional lager from the oldest brewery in America. Well, Coom, the city loves its baseball, loves its teams, and that's been on full display these last couple of days.
2: Yeah, it's been, it's been one of them series. I think everybody coming into it as the weekend started, you know, there was a lot of excitement. Both teams playing well. The Cubs obviously have played very well. They've been in first place. And the White Sox had won, I believe, 5 in a row going into the series. So, and they're playing a much better brand of baseball. They really are. And they're fun to watch. Their young guys have taken some big steps forward. And we've seen that in this series. You know, the Cubs played a very good ball game in Game 1. And on the flip side, the White Sox played a very good ball game in Game 2. And now we get to come here one more time, in a day game here at Wright Field. So in a place to be packed, that's been energized, and the baseball has done its job too. So a lot of fun here in the South Side.
1: Certainly would expect another sellout today. Coomer, pitching matchup on this Sunday looks like this. The Cubs hand the ball to right-hander Colin Ray. The White Sox will counter with their own righty and Eric Fetty.
2: Well, for the Cubs hitters today, Fetty is a guy that, a lot of pitches are going to go away from the right-handed hitter. He throws a slider or a sweeping breaking ball. He cuts the ball. He'll run a sinker in on occasion, but he likes to run the ball away. He does have a change that he will use against the lefties. He's pitched very well, believe it or not, here as opposed to on the road. On the road, he's pitched, he's got banged up a little bit. This is a very good hitter's park, and that's why I say that. So for the Cubs today, you got to do your damage. But right-handers, you're going to have to stay to that right center because he's going to spin the ball away from you, I would think, a lot. And then for Colin Ray, he's one of those guys. I just think he is about as steady as she goes of any guy that you're ever going to see, and if he has good command today with some of these young hitters for the White Sox, he could have a very good day.
1: 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A beautiful day for baseball. Up next, we hear from our insider, Bruce Levine, who takes a look at the impact the White Sox new Japanese slugger has had on baseball. That's next on The Score, Northwestern Medicine, Cubs Radio Network.
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3: 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What makes us better makes you better. Bruce, Mune Murakami was as advertised last night. How about the impact he's had on baseball?
4: One of the biggest stories in baseball fell right into the lap of Cub pitchers and Cub fans the last two nights, with the latest display of Pacific Rim home run power off the bat of Mune Murakami. Jameson Taillon watched two rockets go over his head into the bleachers, and the White Sox got a 2-year, $34 million bargain in Murakami, according to Taillon.
5: It's crazy to me. I mean, he can hit. He can put the ball in the seats. He's young. He's got a ton of juice. He's got a presence up there for sure. He controls the strike zone. Like, he does a lot of things really well. It's crazy to me that more teams weren't interested, to be completely honest. I don't know what the situation was, but it seems like he's got a great fit here, and he's comfortable here, and you know, they've made him feel welcome. And it's clearly showing with how he's playing.
4: Judson with 17 home runs. He's second to Kyle Schwarber and leads Shohei Ohtani by 10 in the Japanese home run bragging rights.
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3: 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I'm Judson Richards. 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Let's begin with who's hot. How about Alex Bregman, the Cubs third baseman, hitting .381 in his last five games. Who is cold? Seiya Suzuki, the slugger for the Cubs, is just 2 for his last 19. Time now for the injury reports. How about Cubs reliever Caleb Thielbar struck out 2 in an inning of work yesterday in his rehab assignment for High A. The Cubs strongly encourage the use of all public transportation, especially CTA buses and trains, when traveling to Wrigley Field. 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
3: 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It is the Cubs and the White Sox, a rubber match coming up here at the rate shortly. This is the Cubs Radio pregame show, driven by your Chicagoland, Northwest Indiana, Buick, and GMC dealers. I'm Judson Richards. It is now time for our Cubs conversation. Here's Bruce.
14: Judson here with Nicky Lopez. Nicky, nobody is more expert at Cubs Sox than you, having spent a lot of time with both. What do you expect from fan bases when this matchup occurs every year?
15: Yeah, I mean, I grew up coming to games. You know, I remember doing field trips to, at that point, I think it was either Comiskey or Guaranteed Rate. So I remember coming here for field trips for a Sox-Cubs game. And both fan bases are very passionate about their team, and especially when both teams are winning too. So, you know, there's a lot of excitement in the air and a lot of excitement in Chicago right now. So it's a good time to play them. And but, yeah, it's one of those things. It's the fans are get up for it pretty easily.
14: The passion, like when you were growing up in Naperville, of the up and back of not just dislike each other, but sometimes hate. That goes back like 100 years here in Chicago. But it seems to be less over the last 30, 40 years, where kids grow up and they like both teams.
15: Yeah, I mean, it's... I had friends who had, you know, divided houses of, you know, the mom or the dad was a Sox or Cubs fan, and the kids are, one kid's a Cubs fan, one kid's a Sox fan. So, yeah, you see kind of both both sides of it, but then you also see guys that, you know, are Chicago fans who just root for baseball and just root for both the White Sox and Cubs. So, yeah, I know back then it was a little bit different where you had to choose, and but now it seems like, you know, people just like the game of baseball and like what's happening in Chicago. So, yeah, it's definitely changed for sure.
14: You are on a really good team here with the Cubs, great organization. The White Sox are on their being over there when it started to go south, literally on the south side. And there were some tough times.
15: Yeah, I mean, it wasn't good. It wasn't fun.

0: opportunity, and a lot of people here at Rayfield, you know, like the security staff and people that work here took a lot of good care of me too. So, you know, I'm fortunate for my time, but yeah, it was definitely a dark time. It wasn't fun losing that many baseball games. And obviously you come to the ballpark every single day ready to compete and give it your best effort, but it was just one of those years where it just seemed like nothing was really clicking, and the record shows. So we wish we could have obviously put a better product and won some more games for the fans, but you know, it seems like they're trending upward, which, you know, you got to give a lot of credit to Getsy and Barfield and the front office there, because, you know, It was a pretty tough time at 24.
1: I hope you play another 5 or 7 years as much as you want. But, you know, most people predict that you're going to be in baseball the rest of your life because of your skills and your knowledge of the game, the way you handle people. What makes a good manager to you?
0: Whew. I mean, yeah, that's something that I've actually been, you know, thinking about for the past, you know, couple months now, of what I would want to do after baseball. I'm only 31, so I'm going to be playing for hopefully 5, 6 more years, 7 more years, so or whenever they take the jersey off. But what makes a good manager to me is just kind of getting, you know, the players, just kind of understanding, you know, how each player works. You know, these guys are in the big leagues for a reason. You know, especially I'll just say this, like, you know, I see Council do it, is that he knows that what these guys do on a daily basis. He knows that he doesn't really have to worry about these guys because they know they're gonna go about their business the right way, give them the freedom, but also, you know, coach them up and you know, let them know when he thinks they should be doing something different. And I think it's just that, knowing that he has your back or knowing that the manager has your back is something that is very very important as well. So not trying to put too much pressure on the guys. I know if it's a young guy, you want him to come up and just play free and know that, you know, hey, go bust your ass and you know, whatever happens, but you never want them to look over your shoulder. So I think that's also another thing, is just having the freedom of coming up here and going and doing your job, because, you know, we are professionals at the end of the day.
1: Nicky, thank you, and be ready today, because I think your suicide squeeze is going to win the game today.
0: Absolutely. Right. Appreciate it.
1: Thanks so much. Judson, back to you.
2: Bruce, enjoying that. Thank you. Up next, it's the Manager's Show. 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
1: Comes to the White Sox from the Range. Judson Richards along with you. Time out to hear from amateur Craig Counsell, who spoke to the media before the game and gave some insight on the Cubs' decision to send Javier Assad to AAA.
2: We're going to get Javi stretched back out as a starter. I think that was important to, and then it kind of coincides. It's just an opportunity to do it. We've got some, you know, we're going to have some transactions coming up here, and this was just the time to do it, and it reinforces us for today. And then, you know, probably have some things coming this week.
3: You look at Trent as kind of a long man now to step in for a short period of time. You need that role.
2: Thornton?
3: Yeah.
2: I mean, just people to get outs. It doesn't, you know, long man, whatever, just get outs. I think we've got a number of guys that have done multiple innings in the bullpen. So, you know, today we just wanted to make sure we had you know, length in case a certain game unfolds.
3: When you talk to Assad, do you let him know what your plan is for him?
2: Yeah. I mean, I think, you know, if you just kind of look at this thing right now, it's, you know, starting pitching, where we're at, Matt still being, you know, a pretty good chunk of time away. You know, making sure that should something else happen, we have somebody equipped. You know, we're transitioning Ben to this role, but the shortness of his stints, you know, that affects you. So we don't want to get caught where we got nobody else that's really stretched out in any kind of way.
1: 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Up next, we'll take a look at the pitching matchups. 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
1: 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Ray 4-2, a 4.88 ERA. The White Sox give the ball to Eric Fetty. Fetty 0-4 on the year, a 3.77 ERA. Time now for Around Baseball scoreboard. Phillies and Pirates, they are scoreless in the middle of the second inning. Guardians lead the Reds by a score of 2-0. That game also in the second. Well, that will do it for us in the pregame show. Coming up, it's Zach, it's Coombe, it's the Cubs and the Sox. 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
21: Bragging rights are on the line. It's the finale of the Southside edition of the Crosstown Series between the Cubs and the White Sox. Hi, everyone. A pleasant good afternoon to you from Wright Field alongside Ron Coomer. Zach Seidman in for Pat today. Rich Wyatt, our engineer, helping us blast through the speakers of your radio as well as all of your smart devices. And Judson Richards is along as well. It's the rubber match after two lopsided games. The Cubs took the opener Friday night by a 10-5 count. Sox bounced back yesterday 8-3, and today a couple of veteran right-handers are on the mound in this one. Colin Ray starts for the Cubs while the Sox go with Eric Fetty. It's time now for the starting.
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10: 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Judson Richards along with you. The Cubs fall in dramatic fashion, an incredible game out here on a Sunday at the rate 9-8, the final score. The Cubs moved to 29-18 on the year. Big series with the Brewers beginning tomorrow, and the White Sox improved to 24-22 on the season. Just to give you an idea about the dramatic swings of this game, by the ninth inning, the White Sox had a 96.7 win probability. Then the Cubs found themselves with a 68.8 win probability as they took a lead in the 10th inning. But ultimately, the White Sox come out and get it done in front of 38,608 people. It was 75 degrees at start time, a beautiful day. And yes, the White Sox and Cubs fans, they did find common ground, making sure they got the Green Bay Sucks chant in on a Sunday. All right, Tyler, let's do this. 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Great start for the Cubs immediately top of the first inning. There was a leadoff single for Nico Horner. Then look out for Michael Bush, who's heating up.
11: Horner goes, the payoff pitch, high fly ball, deep right, way back, still going, and way out of here. Cubs strike first. Michael Bush with a two-run home run to right. And the Cubs with an immediate 2-0 lead here in the first.
10: 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When you do the math, you'll choose McGrath. Michael Bush now on an 18-game on-base streak after that drive. Another run did come in with a wild pitch. The Cubs had four hits in the first inning and were out to a 3-0 lead. Let's skip ahead to the fourth inning now. 3-1 ball game. Cubs on top after a Dansby single, a Horner walk. Fetty is out of the game. Runners at second and third. Alex Bregman facing Sean Newcomb.
11: Here it comes. A bouncing ball up the middle off the glove of Newcomb, and this one will roll past second. Coming in to score, Swanson, ball loose behind second as Mydroth retrieves it. Nico stops at third base. Give Bregman an RBI single, and the Cubs now lead 4-1.
10: All right, so the Cubs take a 4-1 advantage, but that lead would not last too long. Let's go to the bottom of the fifth inning. The White Sox threatening, two runners on for Miguel Vargas.
11: Here comes the 0-1 delivery. High fly ball, deep right center field. Carl Armstrong races back at the track near the wall. This one bangs off the wall. One run is in. Murakami rounds third. He's going to score. Tie ball game. 4-4 Cubs and White Sox here in the fifth as Vargas ends up on second base.
10: So tied at four, Pico Armstrong unable to come away with that long ball, but PCA, a couple plays today reminding us that he is absolutely the best center fielder in all of baseball. Okay, let's skip ahead to the eighth inning now. Cubs missed out on an opportunity to get a runner in from third base, so they did not take back the lead. Home half of the inning now, Phil Maton facing Tristan Peters, by the way. Zero career home runs for Tristan Peters. He had two runners on here.
11: A long set. Now the 0-1. Peters hits a high fly ball deep right. Suzuki goes back at the track near the wall. It's gone. The White Sox take the lead. A three-run home run by Tristan Peters. And it is 7-4 Sox here in the eighth.
10: So the Sox certainly in the driver's seat at their place, their closer in the game. We go to the ninth inning. Sir Anthony Dominguez is on the mound, but Bregman walks. Say Suzuki reaches on a throwing error. And one of the Cubs' best hitters this season, down three, Michael Conforto, steps to the plate.
11: Conforto swings, drills one deep in the air to center field. Acuna going back at the track. This one's gone! Michael Conforto ties the game! Three-run home run to straightaway center field. 7-7 Cubs and Sox here in the ninth.

0: his teammates.
1: You want
0: an exuberation.
1: You got it.
0: And we certainly have that and then some, Coon, here on the south side. What a shot by Michael Conforto.
2: 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It's going to be great. So game tied, bottom of the ninth inning. Daniel Palencia has a scoreless outing. We would go to extras. Cubs load the bases, one out. Alex Bregman facing Tyler Davis. Go to extras. Cubs load

0: Here he is at the dish with a chance to win it.
1: The lefty Rollison deals. He swings. It's a high fly ball deep left center field. Crow Armstrong giving chase. White Sox win. Walk-off two-run home run, Edgar Caro. And the White Sox take the Southside edition of the Crosstown Series, winning the rubber match 9-8 over the Cubs in 10-8.
0: And that would do it. The insurance run of the game sponsored by FNIC Trusted Advisors in Plano, proudly representing auto owners insurance. So how close of a series was this one? How about this? The Cubs won by 5 Friday night. The Sox won by 5 Saturday night. So just one run better over the entire series was the Sox over the Cubs, and it had to go to extra innings to decide this rubber match. Hey, Mullen Hot Talk, Cubs baseball and Chicago sports every weekday morning from 5:30 to 10 on 104.3 The Score and the Odyssey app. The White Sox win in extras 9-8 atop the Cubs. The defensive play of the game is next. 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
1: 2-0 by Ray. Here it comes. And this one is lined up the middle for a base hit. White Sox on the board. Montgomery scores. Heading to third, Benintendi. The throw is in time. Tag applied by Bregman. Excellent throw by Pete Crow Armstrong. And they nail Benintendi, trying to move from first to third. It's 3-1 Cubs here with two away in the second. Works his motion and deals. And Hill, it's a high fly ball deep center field. Crow Armstrong back at the wall. Makes the catch, slamming into the wall. Retreating back to first base is Peters. An excellent catch in center field by Pete Crow Armstrong on the move.
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0: 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PCA is so good, we had to play both highlights with Pete Crow-Armstrong reminding not only fans at the rate, but also all of Major League Baseball that he is the best center fielder in the game. Those plays coming in the bottom of the second inning and the bottom of the fifth to help the Cubs not only stay in the game, but certainly give them a chance to win it as they had the lead in the 10th inning. But it was the White Sox who prevailed in extras, 9-8, the final score. The White Sox improved to 24-22 on the season. The Cubs now 29-18, heading home tomorrow. Get back to Wrigley Field to begin a series with the Milwaukee Brewers. 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There are no injuries to report at this time. The Player of the Game, sponsored by ABOC, a bank built on a strong foundation. We told you in the previous segment how great Michael Conforto has been. Cubs trailed 7-4 heading into the ninth, but two runners on, and it was Michael Conforto that went dead central with a three-run shot off of Sir Anthony Dominguez to make this a 7-7 game and to send it to extra innings. And Conforto, in fact, that was his second game-tying or go-ahead home run in the ninth inning or later this season already for the Cubs in this early stages of the year. Again, this game played in front of 38,608. The White Sox do win the series 2-1. Again, the Cubs took game 1 10-5. It was the Sox that won 8-3 yesterday, and then 9-8 the final. The Sox 2 games over .500 for the first time since September of 2024. What a game it was. We'll take a timeout when we come back. It's the next game preview. 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
10: So now the go-ahead run at third with play. 1-2 on Vargas. The left-hander Milner working on the first base side of the rubber. The pitch. Called strike three. Fastball from Milner. Top of the zone on the inside edge. And Milner works out of the jam. Acuna stranded at third base.
0: 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That's Cars with a K to donate your car today. We're donating. You should too. Judson Richards back here with you. 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And certainly one for the Crosstown Series that will not be soon forgotten, no matter who you root for. But it was the White Sox, a winner in extras. They win in 10, 9-8, the final score. The Sox now 24-22 on the season as the Cubs sit at 29-18. We'll talk more about it in just a moment. 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
0: Well, as we mentioned, from a win probability standpoint and percentages, I know that sometimes those aren't always that much more fun to look at because that's why you play the game, right? But just to ride the roller coaster of what that graphic looked like, in the ninth inning, the White Sox had a 96.7 win probability. That flipped after the Cubs took the lead in extras to have a 68.8 win probability on the side of the Cubs. And you talk about unlikely heroes. Tristan Peters hit a home run in the eighth inning, a three-run home run in the eighth inning that gave the White Sox the advantage. That was his first career home run. And then Edgar Caro hit the walk-off home run in the 10th. He was hitting a .167. Struggled really all season long and had zero home runs this year. And he was the one that came through for the White Sox to give them that 9-8 victory. Cubs certainly had a lot of opportunities. They were 2-15 with runners in scoring position. But the Cubs also have Michael Conforto off to just an incredible start, his third home run of the year. Alex Bregman looking good as well. Alex Bregman, a couple of hits, had a walk, so reached a number of times as well. And Michael Busch with his home run in the first inning, it's extended his on-base streak now to 18 games. Tyler Davis gets the win for the White Sox. And he is now 2-1 on the year as Ryan Rollison, who gave up the walk-off home run in the 10th. And he was 3-0. He's now 3-1 after giving up that home run to Edgar Caro. What a game it was. A reminder, let's keep the good times rolling, at least when it comes to great baseball. Reiner, tune in to our next Cubs radio broadcast tomorrow at 6:05 p.m. The Cubs take on the Brewers. Shota Imanaga is on the mound for the Cubs. Brandon Sproat will toe the rubber for the Brewers. 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That will do it for the Old National Bank Cubs Radio postgame show. A big thank you to Tyler Farengol, a.k.a. Baby T, and another great job as well by our highlight coordinator, Clint Klaus. I'm Judson Richards saying thanks for joining us. It was the White Sox who take the series 2-1. They were a winner today in a thriller at the rate. Final 9-8 in extra innings on this one. Get home safe, everybody. 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
26: And for Rye, I'm thinking Rye, Captain Rye, above the ship. If Chip shot tonight.
27: Rye, oh, my God.
26: There we go.
27: You've won over our
26: show.
27: Thank you. Thank you, Mr. Realistic. I appreciate that. Aaron writes in. Aaron has arrived on the PGA Tour. No? I think we're starting to get progressively better. Which James Bond one you think? Which James Bond one you think is better? Live and Let Rye! Aaron Rye, your PGA champion. Or Rye Another Day! Today, Aaron Rye, PGA champ.
28: I don't know. I don't really love
27: you probably
28: any
27: haven't
28: of those.
27: Seen any of those. Yeah, doesn't no. sound like it.
28: I've only seen the Daniel Craig Bonds.
27: Oh, yeah, that's right. Crazy thing. Crazy absurd. 310-840-4910. Let's do one more. Rob's in San Diego. Rob, you're on the Josh Graham Show, Westwood One Sports. Unusual question?
29: Yes, sir. I had a question for the potato salad guy. The guy that never tried potato salad.
27: Will Dalton. Yeah, what is it?
29: Will Dalton. I'm so sorry. Will Dalton. Yes, sir. First time caller. Yes, sir. You guys are great.
27: Thank you. I appreciate it.
28: Yes.
29: How about mac salad? How do you feel about mac salad?
28: Haven't had that either.
27: Macaroni salad?
28: I haven't had macaroni salad either. I've had chicken salad. I like chicken salad.
27: Is there a reason? Like, is it just like, it's not warm, so you don't want to eat it? Like, is
28: you know what I think it is?
27: What's the problem?
28: You know what I think it is? When I was a kid, I was a bit of a picky eater. Like, I didn't really start to eat vegetables very seriously until I was in college. Like, I didn't eat broccoli for the first time until, like, senior year of college.
27: So you're following the Al Michaels playbook, where he's pushing, he's 81 and has never had a vegetable and is proud of it.
28: And he's very proud of it. So I would, but I'll tell you this, I'd rather eat macaroni salad than potato salad.
29: I was going to suggest it.
27: Appreciate it.
28: I could see macaroni salad being good. I like that. But I'm good on the potato salad. I don't need it. Don't have a desire to eat it.
27: Appreciate the call. Bye-bye, Miss American Rye.
28: This is getting ridiculous.
27: I actually think he's English, so I don't think that's going to be the call. We're just trying to help out our guy, Jim. That's all we're trying to do here. 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Up next, reaction to Aaron Rodgers' return to Pittsburgh and why these two entities are perfect for each other. This is the Josh Graham Show.
0: Super Bowl MVP Kenneth Walker is heading back to Seattle, now wearing Chiefs red. Week 7, Sunday night. You can hear it on Westwood One Sports. 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

0: It seems Aaron Rye has it in the bag. He just hit a monster birdie putt on 17. He's at 9 under. He's 4 shots better than the rest of the field. Make it 3 because John Rahm on 17, or on 16, just birdied. So he has a 3-shot advantage. Back 9. Major championship. Feel free to send us in some of your suggestions. Jim Nance's final call, what it's going to be. 310-840-4910 if you want in. West Coast writing in. It's the Rye of the Tiger. Aaron Rye, PGA champion. 310-840-4910. Here's how that putt sounded, courtesy of our friends at Westwood One Sports, our teammates, and SiriusXM.
1: 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Aaron Rye is unstoppable at Aronimink. He is 9 under par.
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0: How about it? Long birdie putt hit. Aaron Rye is

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